0: Welcome to Local Food Connections, a show about the power of locally grown food to connect us more strongly with our communities and the lands we inhabit. 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We respect the enduring strength of First Nations people and acknowledge their long heritage of agriculture and care for the land on which we live. Today I'm happy to be able to bring you the conversation that I'd hoped to let you hear a few weeks ago between Morag Gamble and Helena Norberg Hodge. I've got that all organised to play for you today, so I hope you enjoy it. It's on the topic of localisation. Helena Norberg Hodge is a linguist, an author and a filmmaker, and a visionary leader and pioneer in the new economy movement, founder of Local Futures and convener of World Localisation Day. She champions community resilience and the revitalisation of traditional wisdom. She wrote a book, Ancient Futures, Learning from Ladakh, and made an award-winning documentary, The Economics of Happiness. And both of these have inspired global localisation movements. The conversation was recorded during the online permaculture festival, the Festival of Wild and Kind Ideas, which took place over 6 days. You can get free access to all the recordings of the festival on the Permaculture Education Institute website, or you can just Google the International Festival of Wild and Kind Ideas. And here's Morag introducing Helena.
1: Hello and welcome back to the International Festival of Wild and Kind Ideas. Our next guest is Helena Norberg Hodge. Welcome to our festival. It's lovely to have you here.
2: Thank you. Glad to be here.
1: Where are you at the moment? Are you still in Spain?
2: Yes, I'm in Spain.
1: But Helena is the founder of Local Futures, the founder of the World Localization Day Initiative. She's a Goy Peace Prize winner, a Right Livelihood Award winner, co-founder of the Global Eco-Village Network, and the International Forum on Globalization, has been working for decades as an activist, as an educator, an author, a filmmaker, really at the forefront of speaking up, the pioneer of the localization movement worldwide. And so perhaps we can start there, Helena. Why did you land on localization as one of those core messages that you feel kind of helps to bring forward the change we need to see in the world?
2: Well, I think it was because I had been so globalized. I am Swedish, but English, German, had lived in America, France, traveled a lot. And then I was invited out to this part of Tibet called Ladakh, which had not been affected by the modern world. And I discovered that in that world, which hadn't been globalized, first of all, people had much more time. There was time to look after your children, to look after the land, to build houses, to sing, to dance, to look after yourself, to meditate. No shortage of time whatsoever. And so I saw how mothers already, you know, with a baby in the womb, there was no stress, there was no pressure. And I realized it was because they hadn't been globalized. They had their own local economy. And they because of that, not only had plenty of time, but they had the ability to be so creative and to be competent in so many different areas, you know, to develop skills, multiple skills, to use their bodies on a daily basis, which we often look at, you know, from afar, we think, oh, that must be hard. But now we know that sitting is the new smoking, and that actually using our bodies really works well. And yeah, everybody sang and sang together. Everybody had a sense that they were able, as unique individuals, to be respected, to be loved. There was a sense of connection. And that was all to do with having a more localized economy. Now, it took me a few years to be so clear about the local versus the global. In the beginning, it was clear that we needed decentralized development. And I was influenced by Schumacher, who wrote Small is Beautiful. So I was influenced by the idea that we need more human scale. And that we, and as I say, that we need to be able to move more slowly through the world. That's where it came
1: from. There's something particularly about the pace of life in Ladakh that also struck me when I came to volunteer with you, well, back in the 90s in Ladakh, in 92 and 95, I think it was. And the experience there transformed my life too, that sense of deep connection to place, to community, that there was, everyone knew how to build their own houses. They're beautiful, big mud brick houses, and the natural clothing and the natural food and the water-powered stone mills and the songs that you could hear up and down the valley, and just be able to hold that piece of bread in your hand that had come from the fields of 9 grains and ground by this stone mill, 1 grain at a time, mixed with the yak yogurt to make this bread. Like, when you hold that, something in your mind just flips, because, you know, in the West we're trained to go and get a job, and I know how to, you know, go to work, buy the bread, and I held this piece of bread and my mind exploded. And I know you've spoken about this before, but just as a continuing of this particular thread of conversation, when you brought the women from Ladakh to the West, what did they tell you about how they noticed life in the West? Because in Ladakh, you know, often they're sort of young guys in particular are wanting to live that way, and they're sort of looking to the West going, that's the goal. What did the women say? What did the women elders say when they saw actually what's going on?
2: Well, the women elders, it was particularly wonderful to be with them when they came back, and we would have village meetings and they report what they had seen. And one of the things that was how they just laughed at the way we would make such a fuss when someone was coming to visit. It was like this fuss, and they didn't have enough sheets, and, you know, it was like, and we have, you know, all this space, you know, we can have dozens of people come to visit us. And they were also shocked by the fact that people were living right next to each other and didn't know each other's names. Mm-hmm. And also very aware of the time pressures and the rushing. But, you know, it's not like the boys inherently were longing to be in the West. You know, I experienced how the Western system is this 24/7 warfare, psychological warfare, against land-based people. And the first to react to it are the men. They're more attracted by the speed of the, you know, getting on a motorbike and all that. Mm-hmm. But, you know, we also sponsored community leaders from Ladakh and Bhutan and other countries as well to come to the West, including men. And that's one of the most important things that could still mm-hmm. happen, is both that cultural exchange, both ways, between so-called poor countries and rich countries, and also the deeper dialogue and mm-hmm. connection that we could also do online, as we're doing now. Mm-hmm. But really need to be aware of this psychological pressure and realize that even in the West, even in Australia, you know, people who've farmed all their life tend to feel that they're not as clever and not as mm-hmm. successful as people in the city, because our economic system marginalizes that work and, you know, turns it into better work.
1: Yeah. So in after realizing these things, how did you begin to translate this into what we can do differently in the West? Because, you know, it's one thing noticing it there when it's where it's possible, and to talk about, you know, the imposition of Western culture there. But how do we begin to sort of disentangle this really knotted way of life here? How did you find your way into doing that? How did we unstick?
2: Well, I almost immediately, after I'd been out there for 2 years, speaking the language fluently and becoming so aware. I mean, this is not something that I was making up. You know, I was literally seeing as this Western system came in, which in the beginning I used to think was Western culture and Westernization. Later on, I came to realize it wasn't actually Western. It was had already morphed into a global system of a sort of corporate empire that was imposing similar trends, even in my native country of Sweden and all over the world. And the trends were all to drive people away from the land. So destroying farming, both through that psychological warfare, but also through hidden subsidies, taxes, and regulations that all favored the global, favored basically the Walmartization of the food economy and distorted all the prices. So something would come in from the other side of the world, costing less than something from a mile away. So as I became aware of that, I just wanted more than anything to share it. So my work has always been about trying to let people know about what's going on so that they themselves can then decide what to do. And you know, I'm not telling people what to do, whether in Ladakh or Bhutan or in the West. I'm just saying, let's really be aware of this. And when we are, you know, most of us are going to want to protect, fundamentally protect the community fabric. And everything you need depends on money. And you have no idea who is driving that marketplace, what the price of bread is going to be tomorrow. You are naturally going to hoard money. So I, you know, back then and now, my work is a lot about explaining this isn't about values. This is about understanding what's going on. And so it's not a value shift we need, because I actually see most people value good relationships. On their deathbed, they all talk about their friendships, their family relationship. So anyway, my work really became raising awareness, and it was so clear that food and farming were absolutely central in driving the destruction. And so I became a proponent of local food economies. And I'm so happy, even though I don't necessarily get any sort of recognition for it, you know, I know that even in Los Angeles and in Melbourne, actually, and in so many places in the world, many, more than 20 countries, I help to get the ideas going and to get the initiatives started to start the new farmers markets and community supported agriculture and to strengthen permaculture and all of these deep land-based and community-based efforts, the eco-villages and so on. So that was the main thing, was educational. And then that included films, it included conferences, it included workshops. And that's still the main work that we do.
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1: Helena, how did you find your voice in that, like, come to make films, write books, and you know, you do speak on international stages, you get to connect with people in all levels of society. I mean, what was your journey to be able to be such a vocal spokesperson? I mean, you say you're not recognized, but from my perspective, I feel like, you know, I see that you are one of the most highly recognized people in the localization movement and pioneer in this work, and people do look to you and say, you know, that their understanding of this is as a result of having connection with your analysis of this and to bring forward the understanding of this systemic nature. So how did that happen for you?
2: Well, it's when I think back of who I was, you know, I do remember that I was a bit of a tomboy and probably quite a strong voice when I was about 10 or something. But then I think that as a young woman, I was not someone who would be getting up and speaking on a stage. I think generally, you know, women tend not to be wanting to stand up on the stage and talk to hundreds or thousands of people. We tend to be much more comfortable in human scale groups because we're actually closer to our indigenous roots. You know, we're more relational. And by the way, all those differences between men and women, which even existed in places like Ladakh, are all very interesting. But I was so impassioned, so it was entirely just, I couldn't stop talking, still can't stop talking, because what I had lived through this, so it wasn't a learned study, it wasn't, oh, I'm going to become an expert. And of course, I wasn't an expert in a narrow field. My expertise became something unique, something that hadn't really existed before. Localization as such hadn't existed. And it was in response. Also, I realized that it was, as I say, it wasn't just Ladakh. It was this experience of living in many different cultures and then later on speaking quite a lot of languages and seeing this pattern of change in every culture that I was familiar with. And I was deeply familiar. I was, you know, connected to the grassroots. And among other things, seeing epidemics of depression among young people in particular growing. I mean, nothing was going to stop me from trying to talk about it on any stage I could get onto, because I was saying, wake up, watch out. We're losing essentially our ability to be human when we're becoming disconnected and now more and more hiding behind a screen because we fear that if we come out face to face, we're not good enough. This robbing people of their deeper sense of self and their sense of confidence is the most hideous, tragic cost of this system. And I feel empowered by knowing that the people who are driving this system do not understand what they're doing. Mm-hmm. You know, now we're heading with AI towards handing the world over to about 6 companies and a few hundred programmers who, with their narrow focus, have no idea that they're helping to increase suicide among adolescents, that they're increasing the poisoning of the atmosphere at every level because they become convinced of a few myths, like we have to have more technology to feed the world, probably the biggest, most dangerous myth. And we should remember that technology is chemicals just as much as machinery, and they have to remember that AI, which we think of, you know, as information, is using up water, minerals, mining the world, you know, to gouge out more of nature to replace people. Why would we want to do that? Why on earth? And how anyone can think that that's really going to be improving life on Earth. And we soon will, there will be a growing recognition. I'm quite heartened by the number of people now who are actually beginning to really question it. And we need, you know, I would like anyone listening to realize that we can all have a voice, even if we ourselves don't want to speak. We can share the films, we can share the podcasts. And what I have always ended up doing is both the warning about the fear-based anti-nature system. Once you step back, you see very clearly that it comes from a global empire and that the globalizing path, giving global banks and global corporations more power, is the opposite of what will benefit any form of life, because the life-affirming path has to mean supporting something where our transactions, our business, our creation of money, all of it is related to the living world, related to the infinite diversity on this planet. And to bring back that relationship, we need to decentralize or localize. To what degree is a question that needs to be discussed everywhere urgently. But where we can all join in is in saying a no to a speeding up and a scaling up of the path of separation and fear. You know, the path of connection and reconnection is the path of love. And it can sound simplistic, but once we step back and look at it more clearly, it just becomes so obvious and so clear that every human being on this planet would prefer to have those more connected relationships, would prefer to have healthier food and a healthy diversified farming system. Why is it not happening? And it's mainly because of our ideas. So that's
1: really
2: wonderful you're doing this festival, and I love the terms you brought in, wild and kind.
1: Great. Thank you. And love, you know, I could have called it a festival of love too.
2: Love is all is bandied out about a lot. So I love it. Very, very good.
1: And you know, as you were speaking about that, you know, I started to wonder, well, what are the ways that we start to tend to this more? I mean, you talk often about a type of different kind of education. So what is that to you, the kind of education that you feel that we need to be tending to bring these ideas forward? I know that, you know, you've had study circles, you've got the film, we've got the podcast, but if you were to invite people here in the audience who are, you know, articulate educators wanting to step out into the world to host more of these things, what are the kind of qualities of the kind of education? Because it's not just like creating a school. There's a different kind of, like, a, you know, Manisha's de-schooling the world, like really thinking about a different kind of education. What does that look like for you? If you were to create, or you have education programs, what do you feel we need to be tending to?
2: Well, I've always dreamed of having somewhere in the West, the sort of center we had in Ladakh, where we ended up working with appropriate technology and in agriculture, and so practical, hands-on things combined with the intellectual. And it's a bit what you've been doing at Crystal Waters, and that combination is what's really valuable. But I would say right now, because of the urgency, the intellectual part can be transmitted online. And what we're trying to teach is showing people how they can also get more involved in a more embodied, localized, practical activities that are both beneficial for the planet, but also educational for them and very beneficial for them. I would also say we are going to have a type of masterclass. It's not a proper masterclass, but I've put together a program of an ongoing journey. So if people are interested in learning what I have to share, we'll soon have that available, a sort of 6-week course that they can follow, and we'll be charging very, very little money. We just want to get this out. We We do have this World Localization Day program, which you have joined many years now, and that enables people to engage in very often something simple, like maybe organizing a local food feast and gathering friends to simultaneously try to cook food from the local area as much as possible, while also discussing this big picture, which is just still not getting out properly. You know, when people talk about regenerative, they're missing the main systemic need, which is that we need to shorten the distance from the seed to the table in order to have a market that stimulates, that actually demands, pressures the grower to diversify. And that is absolute anathema to the corporate empire, which was built on pushing people off the land and then creating vast monocultures, pressuring any people who were left on the land to become bigger and bigger and bigger to survive. So you merged or died. And that meant more chemicals because it's so unnatural. So inevitably, it means more fear, it means more chemicals. Whereas if you have a range of things, you know, one hailstorm, one flood, one drought is not going to destroy everything. So the multiple benefits of diversification, which is only really possible in a meaningful way when the distances are shorter, that's the systemic local food economy. It's not about a local farm. Local farms are local wherever they are. We're talking about this systemic shift. Getting familiar with that, spreading the word about it, I would say is one of the single most important things we can do. And I love, you know, being able to see and experience how sometimes in only 2-3 years, barren land can be thriving. Mm-hmm. And that when the people are there, we need more people on the land, the opposite of what we're being told. And the people who are part of that transformation also healing. So we have so many examples of people who were highly depressed or prisoners who were unable to do this, where this beautiful human and planetary healing go together.
0: You've been listening to Local Food Connections on 3CR. My name's Anne Stanley. Today we've heard from Maura Gamble in conversation with Helena Norberg-Hodge. This took place at the recent International Festival of Wild and Kind Ideas run by MORAG from the Permaculture Education Institute in Southeast Queensland. The conversation ended a bit abruptly there because that's the first half of it. And if you tune in next week, you'll hear the second half. You can find out all about the Permaculture Education Institute, which offers online courses at thepermacultureinstitute.org. And you can get access to all the conversations that took place at the festival there too. 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Bye for now.

Good morning and welcome to Latin American Update, the program of the Latin American Information Center and the Australia-Cuba Friendship Society. I'm Dr. Ralph Newmark from the Institute of Latin American Studies at La Trobe University, and today I'll be presenting one of my special programs that look at the history and music of Latin America and the Caribbean. Today I want to, I've been rather disturbed by some of the reports that have been played out in the US and certainly also the Australian press and radio stations in a distorted way. And I think, as a historian, I think it might be time for many people to reflect upon the history of Cuba and to see where Fidel Castro and his revolution came from. Part of the problem, indeed, is that the Cold War rhetoric, Cold War cliches just completely dominate any reflection on Fidel's contribution to Cuba and indeed Latin America. And I think it's time, and I particularly wanted to address a number of issues. I wanted to address the historical context of Fidel's rise to power in Cuba, which really we have to look back really over the last 100 years or more really to understand this, and also some of the perceptions that Cuba for some reason is some sort of a Stalinist police state, this doer aspect that you get. I even heard one commentator on the radio getting out some of the old Stalinist military marches and somehow reflecting on that this was representative of the ambience of Cuba, which could not be further from the truth. Indeed, as regular listeners to this show and most of you would know, that the vibrant music and soundscapes of Cuba are one of joy and incredible excitement, and quite the antithesis of the sorts of attitudes that have been portrayed in the Anglophone press. So we will be hearing some music and some of the great music that emanated from, particularly in the 70s and 80s, and the rise, if you like, of great jazz salsa-style bands like Iraquere and Los Banban, these people. But history is what I really want to concentrate on today, and there are a number of themes. I think the issue is that we can't really judge Fidel's revolution in Cuba without a look back at Cuban history, because the problem here is that most people who seem to delve into cliches about Cuba don't know Cuban history, don't know the background of where this 1959 revolution came from and the problems that it addressed, and also the generation that Fidel represents of people who, young people who saw their country under domination from foreign powers, first of all, of course, going back to Spain, and then, of course, after 1898, I should say, the United States, which has played a very major role in Cuban matters. The themes I want to pursue here, and of course we haven't got a lot of time, but I think it's I'll get through as much as I can, the issues really of Cuba's compromised independence in 1902. This, of course, has conditioned generations of young Cubans to see that their country was never really given a proper independence from Spain after the Spanish-Cuban-American War. Another issue, of course, is economic dependency. Dependency on the one-crop economy of sugar and dependency on economic control by the United States, starting in the 19th century, even while Cuba was indeed a Spanish colony. The other theme, of course, is political corruption that ensued in Cuba after this compromised independence, right up from 1902 right through, of course, to 1959. Social poverty is another issue that has to be addressed. And I think overall, that major cliche that's thrown around of democracy, freedom, etc., the sorts of views that are expressed from very much the northern gaze of Miami.
These we'll look at as we get through the show, but I want to actually just start with some wonderful music that really does, I think, reflect more the ambiente, if you like, of Cuba than some of the images that go around in certain commentators' heads who have never been there and know nothing of the country. Let's hear a wonderful track, and this one does link into Che Guevara, of course, the Argentinian medico who was very much part of the revolution with Fidel. This is Grupo Erequere, who are a great Cuban jazz outfit, and it's called Ruku Ruku a Santa Clara, where, of course, Che is now buried. Let's hear that.

Oh, boy, that trumpet, what fantastic. That's Grupo Elekere from the 1980s with a tribute to Santa Clara, the city in Cuba, where, of course, the Che Guevara Memorial now stands. Now, I want to go back to the 1790s. Yes, we have to go that far back, I think, to really understand Cuba's history. Indeed, of course, Cuba, by the 1790s, had been a Spanish colony for around 300 years. In Spanish America, in this period, of course, over in Europe, we have the French Revolution, and throughout Spanish America, of course, the local elites are rising up against Spain, led by many of the great liberators, of course, the most famous being Simón Bolívar, the Venezuelan. We see that the whole of Spanish America rises up, and wars of liberation are fought from Mexico right down to Argentina. By the 1810s, 1820s, most of these colonies are independent countries by this stage. But Cuba, no. Cuba is different. And I think this is a part of understanding Cuban history, which many people, it seems, don't. The problem in Cuba for this issue was that in the 1790s, next door, as I've said many times on this show, in Haiti, there was a slave revolt that actually took state power. This was the Saint-Domingue Revolution under Toussaint Louverture in the French colony of Saint-Domingue, which later became Haiti. Now, there was a major massacre, of course, of the French sugar planters. Many of them fled. Some went to New Orleans, which was still French. Some went to Trinidad. Some also went back to France. But, of course, many went to eastern Cuba. The problem becomes for the Cuban elites in this period of the early 19th century that Cuba was the only

and also with the precedent of what happened in Haiti next door, that in fact the Cuban elites did not rise against Spain. And then in fact, because of the race issue and the large black slave population, due to the fact, of course, that the Spanish had killed every indigenous person on the island by the end of the 16th century, complete genocide of the indigenous people of Cuba, the Arawak Siboney Indians. Now, the problem becomes here is that throughout the 19th century, Cuba remains a Spanish colony where the rest of Latin America gains its independence. Also Brazil from the Portuguese. Now, the problem is that as Spain declines as a power in the 19th century, the United States, which of course was now an independent country and starting to build up, and certainly after the US Civil War and in the Reconstruction period, the economic penetration of Cuba by the United States becomes to gains momentum, such that by the end of the 19th century, Cuba is in this bizarre situation of being politically controlled by Spain, but economically dominated by the United States. The crunch comes very much in 1895, when the Cuban independence movement under the famous José Martí rise up against the Spaniards, and indeed a war of liberation is fought from 1895 by the independence movement. Martí sadly is killed very early in the battle. But by 1898, the United States, which of course has massive economic interests in Cuba by this stage, has a battleship sent down to keep an eye on matters. But of course this is sunk in Havana Harbor. This is the main. The U.S. press go mad, the famous yellow press of the Hearst Empire. And of course the U.S. troops go into Cuba during the war of the Cuban-Spanish War. Now, it's very much, I think, argued that Spain was certainly on the back foot at this stage, and it did not take long for the U.S. troops to, if you like, usurp the Cuban independence fighters and clean up Spain. And, of course, we got the end of the Spanish-Cuban-American War. And interestingly enough, and this is important, that the U.S. government imposed an amendment which was passed in the U.S. Congress but was forced on Cuba to be inserted in the Cuban Constitution of 1902. This document is known as the Platt Amendment. This document, which was forced on the Cubans by the United States, is the key, really, to understanding the history of Cuba in the 20th century. And I think no one can understand where Fidel came from and the whole 59 revolution without understanding this document. Basically, it's an 8-article document that was imposed on Cuba, but the reading of the document is quite clear. It basically states that Cuba's political sovereignty is dependent on the discretion of the United States. It states that Cuba's economic sovereignty, number 2 article, is also dependent on the discretion of the United States. It states that the United States has the right to intervene in Cuba at its own discretion. It has another clause that states that United States can do anything it likes in Cuba under military occupancy, and that all United States acts are lawful and, in fact, can't be challenged. Amazing. The next one says that Cuba will, of course, undertake certain sanitation, a sort of white man's burden clause, which actually argues that the island should be made safe. Of course, the idea is not only the white man's burden here as an arrogance and hubris, but also in the fact that to make the country safe for any U.S. people who'd be there. The Isle of Pines was mentioned but put aside. And it was also basically said that part of Cuba must be ceded to the United States for a military coaling station, and this indeed is Guantanamo Bay. I think many people have been rather staggered that there's a U.S. prison on Cuba, but this comes from Clause 7 of the Platt Amendment. And basically, the last clause says that it's permanent and ongoing. Now, I just want everyone to imagine if you were an Australian in 1901, when Britain gave Australia independence, and that was inserted in our constitution.

0: I think you might be a little pissed off, if I can use that expression. This is a complete abrogation of Cuban sovereignty. Now, this happened in 1901. The U.S. actually occupied the island right through from 1899 to 1902 and then 1906 to 1901. The problem in Cuba becomes that economically the country is virtually controlled by United States sugar interests. This leaves the Cuban elite, the only real jobs they had was politics. And, of course, we get a rotation of presidents right through to the 1930s, basically, of sitting on the presidency for a number of years and corruptly giving their friends and relatives as much as they can, because there's no other economic base to the Cuban elite other than political sinecures. This is a problem. The last of these, if you like, rotational presidents. Can I just say also that the point is the issue of elections, and this is this incredible catch cry you get from the North about elections equaling democracy. The idea of elections really throughout Latin America and not just Cuba is one, a history of complete corruption and joke. I mean, I don't think that many Latin Americans see the exercise of elections as something that necessarily directly reflects the people's views. This goes throughout the whole of the continent, based, of course, on the sorts of political institutions that were set up under large plantation systems, under patriarchy, under systems that, of course, the way the wheels operated were through favours, and votes could be easily coerced by various caudillos and strongmen throughout the region. So can I say that the mantras that seem to come from the United States, that's putting aside their own issues of whether their democracy is a democracy, in Latin America is a completely hollow matter in a historical perspective. Now, the problem becomes for people like Fidel, who emerged in the 1940s as young university students, is that by 1933, there was a revolution in Cuba against this corrupt system and a pro-nationalist revolution in 1933, led by Ramón Grau San Martín. Now, Ramón Grau San Martín was a medical doctor and Cuban nationalist who led a group of Cuban patriots against the long dictatorship of Geraldo Machado, who had been one of, if you like, the musical chair presidents, but refused to go and stayed on after his term right through to 1933 and became quite an unpleasant fellow indeed, such that the Americans even gave up on him. Now, the problem was with the revolution of Grau San Martín, the U.S. Just undermined this, and in fact a sergeant in the army, a man who would become much more known in the 1950s, called Fulgencio Batista, had a sergeant's revolt against the officer corps of the army and ultimately overthrew the Grau San Martín government. This, of course, was a frustrated nationalist revolution, and it ended by, of course, Batista's control of the army. We limp through to the 1940s, and this is a period, of course, where a young generation of Cubans look back at Cuban history, the frustrated independence, the corruption, the role of the mafia, the vice, the culture of casino culture that had thrived under the corrupt governments of the past. And a generation of young Cubans, led by Fidel Castro, really commit quite a harebrained attack on the Moncada barracks down in San Diego in eastern Cuba. Of course, half of them are killed. Fidel's put on trial and indeed is put in prison. Batista, actually, who had risen to the presidency again in 1952 and had become quite brutal pro-American dictator, basically let Fidel out because I suppose he saw him basically as, you know, just as a university student, harmless chap. Well, he certainly underestimated him, and Fidel left the country and went to Mexico, where, of course, he met up with Che Guevara. And they returned, as we know, and the guerrilla war of 1956 to 59 ensued. Now, the point, basically, one I'm trying to make here is that Fidel comes from this generation that knew their Cuban history. that understood that the country itself needed to assert its own nationalism, an economic nationalism. Certainly there is no evidence that he was a communist, whether that's good or bad, he certainly wasn't. The 26th of July movement was certainly a nationalist movement. And of course, when they took power in 59, this is when, if you like, the stuff hits the fan. The reason is that Cuba was unique. It was a country that was virtually economically owned by a foreign outside the country. The means of production was foreign owned. If you are, as Fidel was, a nationalist, what does a nationalist do if he gains power and the country is foreign owned? Obviously something has to be done. The complication came when the middle classes fled the country. Fidel's first move, of course, was the 1959 rent freeze. This, of course, affected the middle class. There was panic. Many of them fled to Florida, as we know, which really left an enormous gap. When you have a highly dependent economy that's foreign-owned and you're a nationalist, there's only one solution, is nationalize the foreign assets, with compensation, by the way. Of course, compensation has to be worked out, and Fidel quite rightly based his compensation to the American owners of land and oil refineries on their tax returns, which, of course, completely undervalued the assets. And, of course, this was another problem. That's really where the tit-for-tat comes in. Once that happened, we know the story that the United States imposes the boycott that's gone through to the present day. I mean, it seems that present U.S. presidents, certainly after the end of the Cold War, seem to think that the Cold War is still going. I think this is important to understand, that indeed this generation and subsequent generations of Cubans had to fight this utter and total economic dependence. I notice time's running out. I mean, the list of the revolution's achievements and problems are long. I mean, obviously, health, education, food, racism, women's rights, these were all addressed. But, of course, in a context of a revolution that has possibly the most powerful country in the world as its enemy and is constantly trying to be undermined, it is not a atmosphere, or it is not a conducive policy or an area that can operate in a vacuum, in the sense that it is always on the defensive. And so I think to judge some of the achievements and certainly mistakes of the revolution, it can't be judged absolutely because of the problem of previous dependence. For example, all Cuban sugar was bought by the United States before the revolution. Of course, the Soviet Union certainly helped that matter after the Cuban Missile Crisis. And indeed, if you realize, of course, every bit of equipment in Cuba, every nut, every bolt was US specification. This was an extraordinary problem to address, this long-term dependence that the revolution had to address. Obviously, time's beaten us, and we didn't get much time for music, but I think
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2: I would like to acknowledge the Arabana and Kukutha peoples, true owners, caretakers, and custodians of the land from which the following program was recorded. I pay my respect to elders past and present of the Arabana, Kukutha, and Kulin nations, and of the many lands our content reaches. I recognise their unceded sovereignty and that there can be no environmental justice without justice for First Nations peoples. Welcome to Earth Matters, environmental justice stories from Australia and across the world. Produced in the studios of 3CR Radio in Fitzroy, Victoria, on the unceded lands of the Wurundjeri people, and broadcasted nationally on the Community Radio Network. I am Hannah York. Content warning, as the following program contains discussions of First Nations people who have passed. In July 2026, activists and artists from across so-called Australia came together in the collective known as the Art of Resistance Tour. They went across the desert with the intention to protest militarism and extractivism with art and performance. On the 6th of July, they went to Wellfield A on sacred Arabana country in South Australia to shed light on the impacts this wellfield or borefield has on one of the largest uranium mines in the Southern Hemisphere. BHP Olympic Dam Mine extracts more than 4 million litres of water a day from Wellfield A and 29 million litres a day from Wellfield B, from sacred mound springs on Arabana country to supply BHP's Olympic Dam Mine, which is on sacred Kukutha country. Borefield A was set to close. Environmental activists found this as a major win for the campaign to protect sacred mound springs. The proposed closure of Borefield A changed due to the amendment of the Indentured Amendment Bill 2026, which was signed in May. This was intended to update the four-decade-long framework which governed the Olympic Dam Mine. South Australia Premier Peter Malinauskas said the indenture would, quote, enable better integration of existing copper production, while establishing a clearer pathway for negotiations for further expansions. Wellfield A is now remaining open. This borefield is one of the two in the area that is taking water from sacred mound springs to supply BHP's Olympic Dam Mine, which is on sacred Kukutha country. We're about to hear some audio from outside Wellfield A to shed light on the issue.
3: Here we are at Borefield A. This is the pump station for Olympic Dam, Roxby Downs uranium mine. This borefield has been pumping over 40 million litres of water a day out of the Great Artesian Basin. This borefield is located on Arabana country, and the effect that that extraction of the water has is devastating to the mound springs. The mound springs are sacred site to the Arabana people. They've been fighting since the start of Roxby to protect this country and protect this water. As Uncle Ronnie said, water's more precious than gold, more precious than uranium or any other thing they could be digging out of the ground. So down the road here in Kukutha country is Olympic Dam. All the water that is being pumped out from this borefield is being sent down to that mine to process the uranium and the copper and the gold. After that, it becomes toxic sludge, huge tailing dams of radioactive material that can last over 250,000 years. It's a legacy that will affect many generations to come. Uncle Kev always said, you've got to start with the water. Without this water, that mine can't operate. This borefield was supposed to be shutting down, and it was just a week or two ago that Roxby changed the Indenture Act with very minimal public consultation. This borefield was supposed to be shut down, and they were supposed to be moving over to water in Wayala from a desalination plant. But with a little bit of trickery and very little consultation, they've managed to extend the life of this borefield for maybe up to another 50 years. The damage that this borefield has already caused is exponential. The effect on the mound springs, the sacred sites of the Arabana people, has been massive. This borefield was supposed to be shut. This borefield was supposed to close down, but Roxby has continued to extract water and will keep continuing. So we're here today to let Roxby know, Olympic Dam know, BHP know, that this borefield is not welcome here on this country, and this destruction has to stop. Stop taking sacred water. This water takes millions of years to get here, and they're sucking it out and using it to create poison. Poison that is used in weapons that will become nuclear waste, that is used in depleted uranium tank shells from Ukraine to Gaza, to Kosovo and Iraq.
4: Shame!
3: They've already seen the effect that this uranium has had on the deformed children being born in places where they've used this material. The legacy of the uranium that is dug up from that country down there with the use of this water from this country right here is going to affect generations for thousands and thousands of years. That's why we've got to leave it in the ground, stop pulling out the water and shut it down.
4: Shut it down! Water is precious to our people. The oppression that this colony has put on us is taking away our culture, taking away our lands, taking away our precious water. You know, these parts, they was experimenting. Maralinga, who was hearing stories down in Port Augusta, and the sad stories that's coming out of there. And depression is still continuing with the poisoning of our waters, the Arabana people waters. Just like Lang Hancock over there, Gina Rana's father. They poison our water holes so that when we go there and drink, we become sterile. That's what they want to do to help. That's what they've done to our people over there. That's why I stand with people here to fight for water, because water is, like Brother Ockle said, it's more valuable than all any of these minerals and put in the ground. Because water will get us through. With no water, no good for everything, for all country.
2: That was Izzy Brown and First Nations activists speaking outside Wellfield A on sacred Arabana country in South Australia. The Olympic Dam mine is a copper and uranium mine in the town of Roxby Downs, which is located 560 kilometres north of Adelaide, and produced 3,189 tonnes of uranium in 2024. Where the uranium goes from this mine is not public knowledge. People have speculated where it is sent to, but the uranium goes into a pool and it is hard to trace. On the 7th of July, activists went to the gates of the largest uranium deposit, the BHP Olympic Dam mine, with the intention of preventing workers from entering the site.
5: Do you want to describe what's happening at the moment and where we are?
6: We're here out the front of the Olympic Dam uranium mine, and we're occupying the road, and there's a big line of utes and trucks that we're blocking in front of the gate. We're here having a dance party. We've got tradies and clowns and zombies, and we're here to shut it down.
5: Yeah, do you want to paint a picture for listeners?
7: we're taking action where we always take action, right at the gates. They shut the gates, of course. So we've got crew really brightly dressed, and now we've got two cop cars. Oh, yeah, we've got a big line of... We're holding up trucks and cars from going into the mine, and now we've got two police cars have come. But everyone's having a good time dancing.
5: What do you reckon the workers feel about it?
7: Probably good. I mean, why not? They don't have to rush to work. They'll still get paid. Nah, just a nuisance to the cops, that's all.
4: Our sovereignty has never ceded on this land. As soon as they came, they put invasion, they invaded our lands. And then they go and bomb our people up in Maralinga. How dare these people? And then they tell us to get a real job or get a job. They are going to kill everyone. They've done that to us. Now they're going to do it to everyone, including overseas.
7: This is Margie. We've been here before, but we're at the gates to the Olympic Dam mine. It's a really important area. Roxby is the source. It's the source of uranium. It's going into depleted weapons. It's going to... This is the source. This is the scene of the crime. And Kevin, my late partner, we've done a lot of actions here. We've done a lot of actions. We've done really peaceful ones where we've had mandalas of flowers. We've done die-ins, done a lot of actions here. And we're back.
5: Do you want to tell me a bit more about the history of the resistance of this mine here?
7: This mine is on Kukatha land, and it's they're digging into the belly of the lizard, the coulter, which is sacred to the Kukatha people. Kevin was concerned about it because they're taking water from his Mound Springs, which is 200 k's away, but they're pumping 42 million litres a day just to clean the uranium. Now they're going on about, it's all about copper now. They've got four mines. They've just passed a new amendment to the indenture bill, which gives them further use of the water. So they're all on about copper, but everyone knows uranium comes up with the copper ore. It's all about the uranium, and that's what we want. Leave it in the ground. That's what we're on about.
5: And where is the uranium going from this mine?
7: Oh, well, we need to do an update on that. When Kevin was alive, it was to 9 different countries, Canada, America, Japan. I can't name them right now, but he used to have a little mini flag of each country, and any time he did actions, he would apologise to those countries for not being able to stop the uranium leaving Australia.
5: Is the uranium that's coming from here impacting the genocide in Palestine?
7: Oh, yeah. It's making the weapons. Yeah. Definitely. So this is about, that's why we got a sign here. BHP is complicit with genocide. It's not just Palestine, it's everywhere. The genocide of all the little babies, unborn babies here as well. It's all over the world. This is the source. This is the most uranium in the world. And they're going deeper now. And now they've got four mines going. Well, Oak Dam will start soon, but there's going to be, because they say it's all about copper in all these mines. But we know it's uranium. They got asked when the Amendment Act went through the other day, it was only the Greens Party, Melanie Selwood asked the question, what percentage of uranium is going to be increased with this copper? And they hummed and hawed, said, oh, about 1%. So we don't know what a percent, but any uranium is no good.
8: BHP is in charge of the government. Like, it's not the government over BHP. The Amendment Act that just went through, it was only BHP talking to the government about what the amendments... The bill should not have... It still had 10 years to go. But because BHP has now got four mines in the making, the indenture then only covered Olympic Dam, and so they needed to make these amendments. But they didn't have to, didn't have to, but then they've... Yeah, but the talks, the government committee only consulted BHP and the government, and they called for submissions. We only had 2 days to write a submission. And we tried to rush. They actually got 22 really good submissions, but the committee didn't even look at them because they'd already made a decision that they're going to go, BHP wanted it to go ahead.
5: Yeah.
8: And it was for the state, and they're all about copper. And it was only the Greens that questioned. Only the Greens. But it went through, submissions finished on the Monday. It was read in Parliament on the Tuesday. It went through on the Wednesday. It was that quick. This Malinescu's government is just rushing through bills.
9: That was Margie Gilchrist, partner of the late Kevin Buzzacott, also known as Uncle Kev, who was an Arabana activist. She fought alongside him against this mine for decades. There were no arrests on this day. The gate and the traffic was held up for approximately 2 hours. You're listening to Earth Matters on the Community Radio Network. If you've just tuned in, today we're listening to protests at the Olympic Dam mine on the Art of Resistance Tour in July 2020.

0: The next morning, on the 7th of July, around 5 a.m. during shift changeover at the Olympic Dam mine in Roxby Downs, a sacred fire was lit on the road entering the mine, inspired by an action by the late Uncle Kevin Buzzacott Took, where he too lit a sacred fire on the road to the Olympic Dam mine in 1999.
1: Oh, here comes the fire truck! Here comes the fire truck!
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7: Do you want to paint a picture for listeners?
8: So here we are on the corner of Borfield Road and Olympic Way. We just lit a big sacred fire in the middle of the road. We blocked the road with a whole lot of stuff. We've got projections of atomic bombs going in the background, and it's shift change, so there's hundreds and hundreds of workers on their way to work. We've banked them up for the last half an hour. The cops just came in and got a bit argy-bargy. They brought in a fire truck and they've just sprayed the sacred fire. And it's still nighttime, but I think dawn is on its way and there's more action to come.
1: You can never put that fire out, brother. You'll never put the fire out, because that fire's in the sun, that fire's in Canada, that fire's all through this country, my brother, and you never put nothing out.
0: Approximately an hour later, police and BHP's fire workers extinguished the sacred fire.

0: About 50 minutes down the road, there is a rocket testing ground on sacred Kukutha country in Woomera. The following audio was from outside the main gates of the Woomera Range Complex.
1: So here we are at the Woomera Range Complex main gate. This place has a dark and nasty history. It was first opened as the Woomera Immigration Detention Centre, a place where they held innocent refugees hostage indefinitely. It is also the place of mass action where fences were torn down and people escaped for their freedom. It was later closed due to massive uprising, protests and lobbying, and everyone was moved to Baxter, where we visited recently. But since then, it's been reclaimed by the Defence Department and is now a secret military testing facility. What we do know is they've been testing hypersonic missiles, ghost bats, which are the drones being used in Gaza, and a whole lot of other missiles and weapons that we don't even know about. What's happening inside Woomera is secret business. It's the secret business of murder. It's the secret business of killing. I'd like to do a poem for the refugees that we broke out of this place back in 2002, and it goes like this. It breaks my heart to leave you, I grieve too. Every soul I pass through that can't come to. In a box watching the clocks, they'll block you, know I feel you. In a camp waiting a stamp to go, but only where they say so, I know you pray to. You want to run away to, from the pain, insane, the same blood in our veins. How can I go, but you still remain, still remain. So many people, so many people. I know we're all equal, but the hand of life dealt you skeletal. I don't want to leave you to die. Depression, violence, suicide on the inside, behind razor wire, teeth wired, red tape, hands tied, souls in limbo, lost in others' lies. These are human beings. Can you hear their cries? Can you hear their cries? Mm-hmm. Azadi, freedom, Merdeka.
2: Yo.
3: We need to wake up. 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
4: Lights shimmering over distant salt lake vistas, shifting and glistening like some ethereal mirage, appearing and disappearing through rifts in rolling desert hills. Rhythmic clinking of singing stones underfoot, ankles continually assaulted by numerous prickling barbs, and all around the endless spreading desert, coloured mosaic of stones and sand and tangled myriad flowering bushes, punctuated by the occasional sentinel roo, upright and alert, watching silently as the stealthy figures slip and shuffle over the shifting plain. The goal in sight. Twisted wire barricades surround great orbs of white Kevlar and alloy, intruders in this land of sun and lizard and desert dreaming from time immemorial. Words exchanged, plans laid, moving in, assault made, fences scaled, paint sprayed, speakers scream, sirens wail, harsh voices, heavy hands, steel cage, charges laid. Standing strong, spirits sing, eyes on fire, fists raise, out on bail. Go again and again. Greeted back in camp by delicious aromas rising from great steaming pots over open fires. Surrounded by a motley crew of lefties and anarchists, unemployed artists and campus walkers, feral activists and welfare workers, poets, musos and soapbox orators, voices raised in rebellion, words of encouragement and hope, music, laughter, singing, excitement and anticipation, wine and joints passed around, bodies lined together close under the stars, sharing energy, warmth and love, minds uniting, spirits entwined. But over there, the might of the empire never sleeps. Throbbing diesel motors pump megawatts through bunched coils of plastic-coated cables, like igniting mercury vapors sweeping roads and hills, glinting on jagged barbed wire and glowing Kevlar cluster. Petrochemical libido jerking off with halogen steel military machismo into the black moon stillness of immense night. The morning stars laugh together and the first rays of sun bake the impotent sperm dry on the desert stones. The final gesture, one last trek. The only waterhole for 100 miles, a sculptured gully deep inside the restricted zone. Running, slipping, crouching low, rocks clinking, sun glinting on forbidden waters, ducking from rock to bush to overhanging ledge. Finally to long, cool grass and water's edge. Tiny paradise in this vast, stony place. Filled with the thoughts of those who once walked this land. Drinking deeply, laughing, diving, swimming. Cool water dripping from naked bodies. Illegal skinny dipping, undetected inside the lines of fences, scowling uniformed authority. Revving engines and the all-seeing infrared eye of punching, pulsating machines in the sky. Long haul back, 2 days on the road, incessant pounding of moving pistons under hot metal floor, endless road stretching out, a black ribbon over vast plains, frequent stops for coffee, chocolate and petrol, limbs cramped and stiff, sore from sleeping on rock and days of arrest, tired from late night actions and all night raves. Nodding at the wheel, desert sun ingrained in hair and eyes, sweat and grime encased in every pore. Home at last, wide-eyed and half-crazed, to stretch soaking in the luxury of long hot bath. Air heavy with the steaming scent of rosemary, peppermint and marijuana. Shedding one more skin, cleansing but still coarse, renewing but still raw. Drifting into restless anarcho dreams of renegade feral children. Wild-eyed and ragged, chaos of sound and colour, glowing intensity of forever nowness. Confronting phalanxes of uniformed metal militias, static grey sea of ordered might, enclosing phosphorescent orbs melting into the night. Melting into the night. Melting in the night. Melting, melting.
0: You've been listening to Earth Matters, Community Radio's National Environmental Justice Program. Today's show was about the Art of Resistance Tour's protests on BHP's Olympic Dam mine and the Woomera Range Complex. 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Earth Matters is produced in the studio of 3CR on Wurundjeri Country in Naarm, Melbourne. I hope you can tune in next time for more Earth Matters.

Thank you.

0: It is just past 11:30 a.m. on your Sunday morning, which means that for the next half hour, the 3CR airwaves will be dedicated to all things from our coasts and oceans. You are listening to Out of the Blue. My name is Tessa Campisi, and I will be splashing about in the rock pools with you this morning. Thank you, as always, to Earth Matters. What a brilliant show there from Hannah. So important to get the front lines onto the airwaves. First up, I want to acknowledge that, as always, my voice is beaming to you from the unceded lands and waters of the Wurundjeri Woiwurrung people of the Kulin Nation. This always was and always will be Aboriginal land. On today's show, on Out of the Blue, we are going down to Bunurong country and we're getting a little bit nudie. I'll tell you more after these announcements.
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0: You're listening to Out of the Blue on 3CR Community Radio. I'm Tessa Campisi. And a few weeks ago, on a surprisingly mild Sunday morning in early July, I hauled myself out of bed before sunrise and schlepped it all the way down to San Remo on Bunurong country. And instead of following the pool of traffic across the bridge heading to the Whale Festival happening on Phillip Island, I parked down by the foreshore, pulled on my gum boots and picked my way across the tide pool, across the tide pools with my eyes peeled. And it wasn't just me there. Dozens and dozens of folk have come from all over to gaze deep into the rock pools as I look into the eyes of a lover on the hunt for sea slugs.
5: Today, we're down here as part of the Whale Festival. And given that I believe it's 92% of the biomass in the ocean is invertebrates and not those big charismatic megafauna, I thought I'd introduce people to another side of the coast. My name is Cade Mills. I work for the Victorian National Parks Association running like the Reef Watch program, which is designed around getting people into the marine environment and also just learning about it, connecting with it, and then taking that with them to other places. So we're down here at San Remo today looking for sea slugs, and I call sea slugs like the gateway drug to invertebrates. It's a really good way to get people to look closely and see everything else that's out there, and that the slugs can be really difficult to find. So while they're looking for slugs, they see everything else. So they start to see all the sea cucumbers that have been out there today, the crabs, the shrimp, and some brittle stars. There's like a whole lot of stuff out here that people have never noticed before because they just haven't looked closely. So part of it today is that, but then we're documenting sea slug diversity. Not only here, it's been done across Australia. And the idea is we're looking for movement, we're looking for changes in habitat, and that sort of impacts through, you know, human and then also sort of climate change with currents changing. We're able to document sort of species moving across different ranges and through different areas. So the information people are collecting today goes towards telling that story. And so we're utilising this people power. We've got over, it's like 100 people down here today looking, and we've found a huge amount of species. It's been incredible.
6: Have you guys found a sea slug?
7: We have a little one over here, yes. Just a little guy.
6: Oh, he's so small.
7: He is, but he's also very vibrant.
6: Do you know which one this is?
7: We were just looking it up on iNaturalist. I think it was...
8: Verconia.
7: Verconia verconis. She's very cute.
6: Can you describe it to me?
7: Oh, actually kind of looks like a gherkin, but pink to me. I don't know about you.
6: Like a tiny little baby gherkin, I can see that.
5: San Remo is a hot spot for epistobranchs. So basically snails that don't have a shell. So there's been at least, and it's probably more now, 125, 130 species have been documented to occur here, which is heading around a quarter of what we know of in southern Australia.
6: Wow.
5: So you can come to this one particular spot. Here is in under the bridge and the rock platform that extends to the north and around to the east. So it's quite an expansive area. People have been studying it for years. I think it was back in the 70s it was studied sort of quite thoroughly. And they've just documented over time a huge diversity down here. And it's unique in that you've got this huge amount of water that flows underneath San Remo Bridge. So you've got all this eggs, food, larvae, everything sort of moving through every day, a couple of times a day. And then you've got this area of sort of shallow reef that it settles out because it's not as high energy. You don't have waves to deal with. So you've got all that stuff that, whether it's coming from the ocean or coming from the bay, and here's an area for it to settle. And then just the reef itself has a lot of different microhabitats on it. So like small places that the food for slugs can live, because they're not going to be here without the food. So whether it's sponges, bryozoans, ascidians, the stuff that they feed on, it's all here because of the different sort of habitats we have, not only under the bridge, but on the rock platform as well. So it just seems to be the spot, and it's also really accessible. Like, you can park your car 50 metres away and walk down on a low tide, and you're going to see amazing things. So getting people to recognise that is part of it as well.
9: I saw something really freaky before. I don't know what it was. I don't know what... Don't know if I want to know what it was. It was the kind of thing that looks like in a... In a scary sci-fi movie, it would be something that would go up your nose and eat your brain.
6: How long has this survey been going on?
5: So we started in 2018, and we were doing like one or two events a year, and then from post-COVID, so it would have been maybe 22, 23, I started just doing it every season. I thought, oh, if we're going to go out, let's look at the seasonal effects. So that idea of peak water temperature as it drops, water temperature as it hits the bottom, and then water temperature as it comes up, so like the spring. And that's where a lot of marine life, you know, its cycles depend on temperature. So by coming out every season, we can actually start looking at some of the distribution of the slugs over these different spaces and time. So it's been going for like 8 years now, but probably about 4 or 5 years with the seasonality sort of thrown into it.
6: And what changes have you seen in that time?
5: I'm still sitting on a lot of the data, and we're still sort of trying to draw that out. A lot of it's going to be around patterns. So what we see at different times of year. So getting a feeling for, okay, well, this might be a season when certain things appear at different times. So they're sort of temperature related, because we don't know a lot of the basic biology and ecology of these things. And most of what we know comes from similar genus that's been studied overseas. We know next to nothing. There is a PhD student down here today, Caden, who, as far as I know, was the first PhD student to do sea slugs in Victoria.
6: Really? It's so funny, because I feel like they've got such a cult following. Like, people are obsessed with them.
5: But it's mostly naturalists and community that are doing all the work. The guy who knows the most, Bob Byrne, is in his 80s, and he's a building contractor, and he's never been a scientist in his life, but he's published hundreds of papers and was published in Science when he was 24.
6: Really?
5: And he is the authority on sea slugs.
6: Oh, my goodness.
5: Yeah. Have you guys got something?
10: Yeah,
5: we've got,
10: these guys
5: are
10: both found
5: ones
10: today.
5: What have we got?
10: So you found a pink one.
5: Oh, nice. So that one's called a Ceratosoma brevicaudatum. And do you know what it has? We can almost see. So that's where its gills are there. See that really bright red bit? Yeah. That's where it stores all a whole lot of toxins.
6: So don't eat them.
5: Stores all the nasty stuff. And in my mind, what they do is, because they're so bright, they wiggle their bum at fish. Fish bite that bit and go, ah. Oh. That tastes terrible, and have learnt to not eat them. So that's why they can get away with being so bright.
6: Yeah. Is this the first time you guys have come on the sea slug census?
8: Yeah. I mean, I'm an ornithologist, so I'm a birder, really. Like, we're out all the time, but we've never come out looking for sea slugs. No. Mm.
5: Slugs have a very similar thing to birding in that people like to keep track of what they find.
8: Okay.
5: Because they're so rare in space and time, and there's a lot that we don't know, but we haven't got a term for it yet. Because you've got like, your twitchers, an ornithologist, but like, sluggers.
0: You are listening to 3CR Community Radio. This is Out of the Blue, and we're getting up close and personal with the Epistobranchs down on Bunurong Country as part of the seasonal sea slug census run by the Victorian National Parks Association. But how does one even spot a sea slug? Well, there's actually a bit of a knack to it.
6: How do you find a sea slug? Do you want to tell me about your technique? Because you seem pretty good at finding them.
10: Well, I was just looking around in the seaweed or seagrass, and then I just saw this bright pink sea slug, and then I realised that it was a sea slug.
6: So if we were to look at this little pool here, so you're saying that you were lifting up some rocks, is that right? So it's the sort of thing where you lift up a rock like this?
10: Yeah.
6: I didn't find anything there. I must not be very good. And then you were just looking around. Were you moving the seaweed?
10: No, not much. We were just looking for, like, movements and stuff.
6: So you got to look colours. For movement and colours.
10: So, like, imagine if there was, like, this.
6: Mm-hmm.
10: It was, like, moving there.
6: Uh-huh.
10: Then we would know that that is some kind of living thing.
6: Ah. So a bit like birding, where you got to make everything go blurry, and then you look for the movement.
9: I'm kind of just like bent over, forward, walking slowly, looking for movement, looking for colour.
11: I'm like running my eyes over the perimeter of all of the objects in the water, like the edges of the rocks and the bulbs of the seaweed.
9: We're getting summoned.
6: It's coming,
9: really exciting.
6: I see cucumber.
9: I see cucumber.
6: You know what? We were just talking about how they looked a bit like gherkins.
12: Don't they?
13: Look, there it is.
6: What's his name?
13: Her name's Winifred.
6: Hello, Winifred.
13: Yeah.
6: What kind of brought you here today?
13: Well, I was really interested in the whaling festival, and a friend of mine did this census a couple of years ago, and she's an artist, and I've always wanted to come back and do it.
6: Yeah, they're quite inspiring for artists, I imagine. There's a lot to work with there. They're a good muse to have, I think, a sea slug.
13: Yeah. Like, when you look at the pictures of, say, nudibranchs, they're just so incredible. And then when you see them for real, and some of them are quite small, it's like, wow, that actually exists. It's really, really bizarre, but so incredibly beautiful. And you look at this landscape and you go, wow, it's pretty ordinary. But then when you stop and really look, it's just incredible, the colours that you can see and the textures and then the things, you know, it's just so diverse and something that as humans we just don't do. Because when you look at it from the bridge, it just looks like this brown, rocky sludge. Yeah, but then when you come down here and you stop and really look, it's just breathtaking.
14: I'm going to like give a disclosure that I don't know whether I pronounce any of these things right, because most of the time I'm reading them off a book. But there's one called a Malleby. They are a nudibranch, but they're a weird little bunch of animals. They don't have like an official name. So they've just kind of got a list of species, like species 1 to about 5 or something that you can find. They open their mouths wide up and it looks like something with a big hoodie or something, and it like just filters stuff out of the water as it comes past. You would mistake them for a bit of drift algae if you weren't looking for it specifically. And they're very cute, I think.
0: This is Nicole Mertens, who is part of the Reef Watch program with VMPA. Nicole has a background in marine ecology and originally actually focused more on sea snails. But over time, she's slowly become more and more obsessed with sea slugs, just like the rest

0: article. They are different. They're all gastropods.
1: Mm-hmm.
0: And it's actually really hard to separate out what technically a sea slug is.
1: Mm.
0: So they are very closely related, but your land slugs tend to breathe air, and our sea slugs mostly have gills. But there are some things that we would call a sea slug that are technically an air-breathing slug.
1: Oh.
0: And there's always exceptions to pretty much every rule of anything to do with these things.
1: So what does a sea slug look like? What are its defining features, I suppose? Oh, there are none. Oh no, another trick question.
0: There's a couple of different, I guess, major groups of the sea, or what we know as sea slugs, and they're all kind of a little bit different when it comes to defining features. So, I mean, the ones that we're finding out here today, a lot of are like the dorids and the aelids, and they're the two, I guess, most commonly known and commonly seen because they're quite bright and colourful. Mm. So your dorid, nudibranchs, but like they're more typically slug-shaped. So they're kind of a round shape. They do have a little visible foot that you can see. And then they'll have a bit of a mantle, so kind of like a soft, squishy top.
1: Mm-hmm.
0: They have rhinophores, which are these things that look like antennae that sit out on the head. They're closer to our nose, so they actually pick up on chemicals in the water and they sniff out food or predators.
1: So they're not eyes?
0: A lot of them have eyes, or tiny little eye spots. They don't see very well, as far as we know, but they can tell kind of the changes in light. But they're mostly using those rhinophores on the top of their head to sniff out the direction of where to go. And again, because we're calling them dorid nudibranchs, the nudibranch, naked gills, so most of them you'll be able to see like a cute little tuft, like a feathery tuft on their back, and that's their gills. It's actually sitting outside their bodies.
1: Like that's their lungs, right?
0: Yeah.
1: Yeah, interesting.
0: So the aelids, instead of having like a feathery tuft of gills, they have these things called serrata that look like tentacles or hair kind of like all the way along their bodies. And a lot of them have what they're using to breathe are stored in the serrata, but they also have the digestive tract. So when they eat things, and some of them do eat things that have stinging cells like jellyfish, little soft corals and things, so they'll sit inside the serrata. Hold on to these cells. And then it means that, if something comes along and goes for a bite, they'll be in for a bit of a shock.
1: So they're, like, holding onto the jellyfish stingers.
0: Yep.
1: And then using them for themselves.
0: Yes.
1: That is so badass. And, like, upcycling. Wow. I'm so impressed with that. Okay, so how do they eat things? Do they have a mouth? Is it like a starfish where they, like, eat it with their stomach and then pull it inside themselves? Like, what? How does it work?
0: They do mostly have mouths. Some of them, if they're like a sponge eater, they might actually spit out like a little, like a almost acidic kind of chemical to kind of soften the sponge and then slurp it up.
1: Mm.
0: Some of them have not really like teeth, but they have like hard mouth parts that will help them kind of like burrow into things.
1: Mm-hmm.
0: There are these cool little sea slugs that aren't nudibranchs called sap-sucking sea slugs or sacoglossans. And they eat algae. And what they do is they use a tiny little hard part in their mouth to kind of tear open the algal cell, and then they'll suck all the contents out of the cell. So the sap.
1: Ah, I see. So they're not actually eating the algae cell. They just want the juice.
0: Pretty much just like the good stuff on the inside. And they, in the same way that we know that some of the aelids and dorids will take like the chemicals and the stinging cells and stuff out of their prey, the sap-sucking sea slugs can suck out the chloroplasts, and we know that some of them, and I know that scientists do weird things in the pursuit of science, but if you keep them in the dark without any food, they can live for quite a long time. And there's a couple of competing theories, and there's more work to be done, but one of the arguments is that they're actually keeping the chloroplasts alive and like using them to photosynthesize when they're in the light, and then living off the sugars when you keep them in the dark.
1: Wow, they really are like recyclers. Maybe this is why they're so robust. Like, this is such a funny place, I think, for there to be such a diversity of sea slugs, right? We got the highway going past, there's like water constantly moving. It's like pretty intense, like the literal environment is like very intense. But they seem to be able to like pick up lots of different things to help them survive, hey?
0: They're certainly an adaptable little group. I love coming out here because it does seem like, and people do, they go, what are you looking for out here? And even when we came down here first, we really didn't expect to be finding like as many species, all the different sizes, colours, shapes. There's some species that I thought I'd never see because I don't really dive or anything, so I don't get to see all the big ones that

0: find on the nice reefs and stuff. And we found them here.
1: Okay. So you said you've been doing the citizen science program for a little while now. How many years has it been going?
0: So we joined the Seas Like Census project, which is kind of a larger program going all around the country. And they're now actually a couple of places overseas as well.
1: Really?
0: We joined in 2018. It was our first Seas Like Census. So, yeah, 6 years now. And we're starting to get quite a database for Victoria. So a lot of the other projects are location-based, and a lot of them initially up around the central New South Wales coast, because that was where the researchers that started the program were working.
1: But this is a little spot in Victoria. This is our sea slug hotspot down here.
0: I'd say it is, yes. Mm. Out of anywhere that you want to go, maybe to guarantee seeing a slug, down here. About 130 species found down here, which is about 25% of what we know to be in the state. So, yeah, you got a pretty good selection down here.
1: Yeah, lots to feast your eyes on. I guess, how many different people have been involved in the project over the years, do you estimate?
0: So within the sort of the Victorian / Melbourne Seas Like Census, like, it would be hundreds alone, because we do have every year there's kind of a dedicated group of people, probably about a dozen people that would go out, rain, hail or shine. Couldn't have got where we are without these guys. But we do find more and more, especially now that it's on naturalists, a bit more visible, that every time we're getting, you know, sort of 20, 30, 40, 50 observers, depending on the time of the year, and I guess the weather plays a bit of a part too.
1: And so if people couldn't make it to the Sea Slug Census today, can they still contribute to that citizen science effort?
0: Yeah, so we run censuses basically seasonally, so every 3 or 4 months. So our next one will be spring one. It's usually a bumper one. It's nice weather. Slugs are out and about too. So pretty much if people want to get involved, they can jump onto the VMPA website, check out the dates for the next census. You don't have to turn up to an event. You can. It's basically, we're just putting the call out that if you are walking along the beach or having a look in a rock pool during a census time and you see something that you think is a slug, take a photo. Upload it to iNaturalist, the experts on iNaturalist, as well as our partners with places like Field Naturalist Club and Museum Victoria, will help identify them, so you don't have to do anything other than take a photo and chuck it on iNat.
1: Mm. Beautiful. I really hope that there's many more sea slugs to be found.
0: Yeah, me too.
2: That was Nicole Mertens from Victorian National Parks Association, who helps coordinate the Sea Slug Census through the ReefWatch Citizen Science Program alongside Cade Mills, who we heard from earlier in the show. A huge thanks to everyone who so generously shared their sea slugs with me. I really appreciate it because, for the record, I found not a single one on my own. So I guess I'll just have to get back there for the spring count. If you want to get more involved with the census and find out a little bit more, you can jump onto the website that Nicole mentioned. That's vnpa.org.au and search for Sea Slug Census. You can find that link in the show notes, plus some pictures of the sea slugs that we saw. And all of that will be on the 3CR website, which is 3cr.org.au/radioblue. And you can find the podcast of this episode and all past episodes. So that's all we have for Out of the Blue today. Stay tuned for Out of the Pan with Sally coming up in just a moment. For now, I'll leave you with this song, which is The Prettiest Sea Slug by Blockhead. Until next time, stay salty.

panoply, panorama, panpipe, pansy, aha, pansexual, knowing no boundaries of sex or gender. 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

0: 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Thanks for your company. 3CR broadcasts from the lands of the Kulin Nations at the overlap of the Wurundjeri and Bunurong peoples, and we pay respect to elders past, present and emerging. Hello to any Aboriginal, Torres Strait Islander, First Nations people tuning in from whichever lands you are on, and we acknowledge that all the lands were stolen and never ceded. Always was, always will be Aboriginal land. I'm Sally Goldner. I am the host of Out of the Pan, a show covering pansexual issues, as I like to say, knowing no boundaries of sex or gender and musical genre as well, but possibly, allegedly, in my humble opinion, an emphasis on rock and roll, which I'll talk about in a second. And I use the pronouns she and her. Welcome to listeners of all genders, including, but not limited to, ladies and gentlemen. Lots of ways to get in touch with the show. You can email outofthepan855@gmail.com, SMS 61456 751215, Twitter, Mastodon, Blue Sky, and Instagram. Those four platforms at Sal Gold Said So, and on Facebook, Out of the Pan 3CR 855 AM Melbourne, and my page, Sally Goldner. Postal address, PO Box 1277 Collingwood. Any opinions I express on the show are my own. In case you need them, support lines, QLife, including Switchboard in Victoria and Tasmania, 1800 184 527, Rainbow Door, 1800 729 367. And I opened up today with Talara and Trailblazers, and I have to thank part of the behind-the-scenes team here at 3CR, Juliet and Joe, who forwarded that through to me, and when I heard it, it was like, gee, it's rock, it talks about older queers. I just had to get Talara on the program, and I have done just that. And Talara joins me from way up north on the lands of the Gimoi Wallaburra Wudinji people. And welcome to 3CR, Talara.
1: Hey, Sally. How are you going? Thanks for having me.
0: It's an absolute pleasure. And first things first, if you can just pop, I think the internet will handle it, if you can just pop a few degrees from the current name of the place you're at, Cairns, and send them down to us here in slightly crisp Melbourne, that would be appreciated. Sharing is caring and all that sort of thing.
1: Yeah, it's like it's kind of a blessing and a curse, the weather up in Cairns. Like, I moved up from Grafton, northern New South Wales, and I do love the weather in Cairns, but one thing I miss is wearing jackets, because I have lots of fancy jackets and I only get to wear them for about a month of the year.
0: Depending on which month it is, I mean, you could always mail some of them down and I can try them in Melbourne's winter. I'm roughly a size 16 Australian, so anyway, there's Talking Warm Things. That song, as I said, I just loved it when I first heard it. Let's dive into Trailblazers. What was the sort of inspiration, or was there a light bulb moment for writing a song, the song Trailblazers?
1: Yeah, it was building over maybe a couple of years. I'd watched some incredible TV series and movies, so one called When We Rise. Mm-hmm. I don't know if you've seen that one, but based on true events around the AIDS epidemic in the 80s.
0: The name rings a bell, yeah.
1: Yeah, and it's just like, it's so good. And I'd watched it quite some time ago, and then I rewatched it about 2 years ago, and it just kind of sparked that need in me to pay respect to all the queer people that have come before me to make it a pleasant world for me to live in. So they, you know, obviously fought through a lot harder times than I have had to deal with, that's for sure. And because of them, I've been able to, walk freely. And I got married last year to my beautiful wife. So it, it just sparked that kind of feeling to say thank you and honor people that have come before me.
0: Well,
1: Yeah.
0: look,
1: And because I grew
0: sorry,
1: up in
0: keep going.
1: Grafton.
0: Yep, sorry, keep
1: No,
0: going.
1: no. Well, I was just gonna say, yeah, I grew up in Grafton. It's like a small town, about 25 to 30,000 people, northern New South Wales. And I didn't even know being gay or being queer was a thing until I was late teens, and everything just clicked for me then because I just hadn't seen it or been around it. So there's a lot of history there that I just wasn't aware of. So seeing these TV series and movies, like another one was Bohemian Rhapsody,
0: Of
1: watching
0: course.
1: Bohemian Rhapsody and Freddie Mercury. So when I wrote Trailblazers, I wanted it to have that 80s rock power sound to it, just to pay respect to that time period and the AIDS epidemic. And so yeah, when I was writing it, I was like, all right, trying to channel Queen a little bit. And I was like, okay, so I need a really powerful big guitar riff.
0: Well, I am sure Brian May will be pleased to hear that, and Freddie, I'm sure is beaming down upon us. Absolutely. I just want to go back. Grafton. You said late teens. So first there was that isolation factor. How, when you the realization hit you, or you say, oh, I'll put that another way, when you connected with your authentic self, to be a bit more precise, how, sort of was there a factor there? And then what did you discover, for lack of a better word, a slightly underground queer community in Grafton at the time?
1: A little bit, yeah. So I remember it was like a sort of series of things where I'd started learning guitar when I was 13, and then I fell in love with a girl at school who was a few years older than me, but I didn't realize that's what it was at the time. I just thought I really admired her, and I did have a couple of friends that were sort of going through the same thing, I guess, with older girls, but we kind of just hadn't figured it out yet, and we all had boyfriends and whatnot. And then I went to Woodford Folk Festival. I don't know if you've ever been to Woodford near Brisbane.
0: I've heard of it,
1: And
0: definitely.
1: I went it's the best festival. If you ever get a chance to go, it's absolute my number one favorite festival. But yeah, I went, Mum took me when I was 16,
0: Oh, yeah.
1: and it was the first time I'd seen two women kissing, and I was just like, oh my God. And it just made sense. Everything just clicked in that moment. And I remember there was an artist, Khaki King, that was playing at Woodford that year, who's queer, and watching her play, and she was talking about her partner and all this stuff, and everything just clicked for me in that festival, which was pretty crazy. But I'd already started writing songs, love songs, basically, about this girl that I'd fallen in love with and was sort of heartbroken over because she wasn't interested in me at all. And she realized what it was. Like, I remember her saying to me, oh, I'm happy to be like your friend, just friends with you. And I was just sort of like, yeah, like, obviously. And I just didn't get it. And it's so interesting how that can happen, just because I wasn't really exposed to it. I'd come across a couple of gay men through my parents, like their friends, but not any gay women. So it was just, yeah, it hadn't clicked for me. And then a few of us at school sort of came out around the same time as well. So we ha actually had quite a nice group when we were 17, so in year 11 and 12, of about maybe five of us or something. And we were at a Catholic school too, so there was a bit of a joke going around that there were more lesbians than Catholics at the school for a while there.
0: I love it. I'm really struck by, the sort of two women kissing. There's a saying, you can't be what you can't see. And, then you see it, you're closer to it, and it's like, ding, light bulb, and all that sort of thing. So,
1: Yeah, it's amazing, isn't it? How that can just
0: So the
1: It's happened.
0: visibility helped, yeah.
1: Yes.
0: On the musical side of things, though, Talara, let's sort of, you mentioned you were writing this, well, also, the song to the older girl slash woman, but sort of what got you, and you said also music from an early age and playing guitar, that sort of stuff. Where did that, and just when, I'll say when did it, when did that, how early, if you can remember, and or sort of, do you think there was someone, there's musical people in your family, or was it just something that attracted you to it, that sort of stuff?
1: With music.
0: Yeah, music.
1: So my mum, she's the biggest one to thank for that for sure. So I'm the youngest of five kids, and mum basically forced us to learn piano through primary school. And then she would say, and once you get to high school, then you get to choose what instrument you want to learn from there. And she's just always believed in positive influence of music and like on your life, but also on your learning, how good it is for your learning and coordination and everything like that. And when I got to high school, I was in year seven, and mum was like, "What instrument are you going to learn?" And I was like, I don't know. I'm not really interested or whatever." And I was into sport. I was doing a lot of dancing at the time, and so she said, "All right, we'll get through year seven, and then you can choose an instrument." So we're getting into year eight, and she said, "What's it going to be?" It's like, all right, well, a friend of mine was learning guitar at the time, so I was like, all right, let's just go with guitar then. And I think it took about a year, so maybe towards the end of year eight, I just started going mad on it. So by year nine, I was playing, 2 to 3 hours a day basically, and just excelled in, technique and musicality and whatnot. And then that's when I fell in love without understanding at all, and then started writing songs from there. So it was really from year nine. But yeah, so mum's the big one there. And then dad, he would sing a lot around the house. So he was always singing around. He's passed away now. So it's just mum now. But yeah. So they always had music playing in the house as well. So a lot of records, like I think the main ones we had like Frankie Valli and the Four Seasons, Cat Stevens, Billy Joel, ABBA, The Beatles, and Elvis. That's what comes to mind. So it was just that kind of music all the time.
0: Well, that's a huge range of sort of, I'd say rock through pop of a range of eras, and that's sort of gonna sort of, well, along. And I also thought, when you mentioned the piano stuff, it got the ear tuned in, got the fingers moving, as you mentioned,
1: Yes,
0: all those
1: left and
0: things
1: right
0: coming
1: hand.
0: together, would have been, I think, a sort of like a nice tapestry that you could start something and then keep knitting it all together, so to speak.
1: Yeah, definitely. And mum was like really good at sort of noticing what we were all into. So as kids, and really like encouraging that and moving that forward. So as soon as she clicked that I was kind of a lot more interested in music, she started taking me to festivals, and then I started performing a bit. So she was taking me to a lot of open mic nights as well,
0: Cool.
1: and that just like skyrocketed my confidence and ability to be able to play in front of people, and sort of want and need to write more music as well. So yes, thanks, Mum.
0: On your mum, to use the slogan of an old advertising game, good on your mum, name of loaf of bread, Tip Top's. No. Anyway, well, I just gave the ad away. Tip Top's the one. Anyway, and your mum's the one, which is like excellent. And so, you started getting some open mic gigs, and then it went on to, we'll say, did you started getting your own gigs? Can you, just out of curiosity, do you remember what was the, I'll say, the small proverbial lucky break that, or I don't think luck happens. You've obviously got to make it, but what was the break that got you your first, I'll say, gig beyond open mic?
1: Well, so mum entered me into a competition at Tamworth Country Music Festival
0: Ooh.
1: when I was 16, and it was called the National, oh, what was it? National Talent Quest, the CCMA National Talent
0: Yep.
1: Quest, and it was 300 competitors, and there was all, I think there was about 12 different sections. So you had like vocal gospel, vocal country. A
0: Yep.
1: lot of them were vocal, and then one was instrumental. And I went into it playing John Butler's Ocean,
0: Wow.
1: and and I won my instrumental section, which was amazing and very unexpected. And then that meant I got to go and perform and compete against all the winners of all the other sections. And
0: Yeah.
1: that was in front of like a huge crowd, a huge hall. And I just went into it, you know, understanding that it was a country competition. So, you know, I didn't think I had any sort of chance of winning it. So I just went in there like happy and relaxed and did my best, and then I ended up winning the whole thing, which was crazy at
0: Wow.
1: 16. Yeah. And
0: 16. Yeah, sorry, keep
1: yeah.
0: going. I'm just, oh, excuse me while I happily exclaim, but keep going.
1: So that was huge, and just like a sort of confirmation, I suppose, to my family and myself that I was on the right track and really sort of chasing my dream and what I wanted to do. And I won $1,700 for winning it all too. So then I bought my first banjo after that,
0: Ooh.
1: and started learning banjo. And then the following year, I went back with my sister. So my next older sister, so I'm the youngest of five, so the
0: Yep.
1: next one up, Shalane. So we'd started writing a bit of music together in the following year. So then we went back the year after and won a songwriting competition, which allowed us to record our first EP.
0: Yep.
1: So we recorded that at Siskin River, and then by the time we'd recorded that, I'd then finished year 12. So I was 18 and just finished year 12, and then we went on tour as soon as I finished and just started getting gigs and festivals, and yeah, it went from there.
0: Wow. No, look, I mean, amazing. You followed the dream early, you had the support, and I've just got to, I better get it in a nice way out of my system. You played a John Butler instrumental at Tamworth and won a competition. I mean that just happily blows my little pea brain to pieces. But I just think that says something about A, your approach that you just went in with a sort of I'll give it my best shot and be I'll say up to the best standard I can, but also enjoy it. And probably that
1: Yeah.
0: allowed, who knows, that allowed the authenticity to come through, the love of the music, the song you chose, and it got there. Wowzies. I
1: Yeah.
0: mean, how,
1: Yeah.
0: I mean, this might sound to, I'll get you, I'll put it this way, to describe in your own words when they announced that you'd won the whole kit and caboodle. How did it feel? If you can
1: Oh,
0: remember.
1: I couldn't believe it. Yeah, I can remember it. Like it's like I can't remember the whole thing, sort of thing. But I remember those snippets and playing on stage and then announcing it. And I just couldn't, I was so shocked, but just like absolutely stoked because it, yeah, like mum had told me before going into it, like she's like, okay, like we know that this is Tamworth and it's a country music festival, country music competition. So the chances are they're going to give it to a vocalist. So just go in there, have fun, do your best. So mum was good at like, you know, understanding that as well. So I think we were just like shocked, but absolutely stoked by it.
0: No,
1: It was a
0: for
1: very cool
0: sure.
1: thing.
0: So,
1: Yeah.
0: that was, by this point you're, sort of 16, and then we've finished high school, which, I'm trying to find the diplomatic way, or to say, say this sort of what's gone on since then over roughly how many years since then.
1: How many years is it? 14. I'll be 33 this year.
0: Thank you.
1: so
0: 33 and a third,
1: hi.
0: like a big long playing record, yeah.
1: was 2021, and then released my first EP in 2016. So it's actually, yeah, 10 years since that first EP, which is pretty crazy too. when I think about it.
0: Yeah.
1: Feels like a long time ago, I guess. Yeah, no, it does feel like a long time ago. I was like, does it feel like that long? Anyway. But yeah, so released that EP. I've released another one since then. And just lots of recording, lots of touring, gigs with this. So, and then now I've got a new album.
0: Yes, do
1: So I've got an
0: tell, do
1: album coming
0: tell.
1: out in October. And I was super lucky with this. I got a couple of arts grants. So I got a grant through Creative BC Canada to
0: Ooh.
1: go over to Vancouver and record this album. And then I was lucky enough to get another grant through Creative Australia or Music Australia to help me go over there and record it. So thank you to both of those organizations for supporting me. And yeah, so this album, it was intense to write and record. And I think, like, especially the last few years, it sort of a lot had happened for me. So trying to get it all into this album was a really fun thing to do, I suppose. Like, and I didn't use any old songs, so they were all fresh and
0: Okay.
1: relevant to me as well, which was great. It gives you a sort of a different feeling, I suppose, when you're recording it all. But yeah, lots happened in the last, like, let's say 5 years or so. So I moved up to Cairns, and then I started teaching guitar as well. So after COVID or during COVID, obviously it cancelled all of music, and I was living in Grafton at the time, and we were going through a lot of lockdowns, nothing compared to Melbourne, but a lot of lockdowns. And a friend of mine, Tessa Devine, who's an incredible musician, you should check her out as well, she's awesome. So she'd moved up to Cairns in 2020, just at the start of COVID, and I actually went up to Cairns to play at a festival at the end of 2020, which was like unheard of anywhere else in Australia, basically.
0: That point, yeah.
1: And like everywhere else was pretty much. And I went up, and Tess was like, "Move to Cairns. It's amazing up here. Like, it's basically normal. There's gigs, there's festivals still." And I just thought, oh, why not? I should just give it a go. And I'd been to Cairns previously and really enjoyed it. So yeah, moved up and then started teaching guitar to help me earn a bit of money as well. And that's been great. And that's actually funny, like with Trailblazers, that's another thing, like with teaching guitar. So I teach a lot of primary school kids and high school kids, and it's the first time since being a teenager that I've sort of had more contact with that generation, so like that generation coming through, which is something that sparked Trailblazers as well, because I see, you know, some of these kids that I teach, you can sort of see what they're battling with or struggling with, or if they're just, you know, owning it and coming into themselves. And so that was another inspiration behind Trailblazers as well. There's
0: Yeah.
1: a line in the second verse that says, "Keep going against the grain, you little go-getter," which is aimed at a few of my students that are
0: Yep, in many
1: very
0: ways.
1: much just being themselves, which is
0: Yeah,
1: awesome to
0: no.
1: see.
0: So the queerdar, as I call it, picks up something, and works through, which is awesome. And must be, I think there's probably, as well as the music, there must be some degree of that being a beacon for them that you're there, in that way, and being yourself, which is cool. Yeah.
1: So someone maybe that they can relate to in a different way as well.
0: Yep.
1: But yeah, and then I quit drinking as well a few years ago, so 4 years ago now. So that's been a huge thing. Like, that was a real struggle for me.
0: Yep.
1: Alcohol for the last 14 years or so. Yeah, my dad passed from cancer when I was 20,
0: Yep.
1: and that was I was already drinking quite a bit anyway, just through playing at a lot of pubs and festivals and whatnot. And I think it's a bit of a thing that comes into music, the drinking culture.
0: Yep.
1: So that had become an issue for me as well. So then quitting drinking 4 years ago has been just an absolute life changer for me. Saved my life, to be honest. And yeah, and then I met my beautiful now wife, Catherine, or Math, as we call her, Catherine Math. So yeah, it's been an absolute jam-packed like 4 years, basically,
0: Yeah, a
1: and
0: lot of
1: album.
0: change, but it all seems very positive. Can I, if I can, if it's okay to ask, can I ask how you met Catherine?
1: Through some friends. So Rob Howe and the Guillotines is another band I play in, Rob Howe, and I started playing bass in his band. And Math was friends with Rob. So I think I'd just gone through a breakup not too long before, a few months before, and Rob was like, "You should come and hang out with my friends and, just get out and about and meet some new people and whatnot." Yeah, so that's how I met Math. So we had a nice like sort of friendship build before we got together too, which was cool. It's important, I think, as well, to have a friendship connection as well with your partner.
0: Look, I think a lot of people feel that need to have connection. Sort of like the other things that go with a partner relationship that are positive are of course awesome, but it can be that sort of, be there for each other, by each other's side, all that sort of thing, which is so important and is really cool. Just coming back, when you mentioned the young people situation, I was going to ask you something. What life, from what your I'll say subjective perceptions are of life in Cairns for LGBTIQA plus people. What you see, sort of positive. Any challenges, that sort of thing, and what's happening, in that light?
1: I think Cairns is really good for that. A lot of people have different opinions on that. And I feel like that happens in every city or town, depending on how involved you are with looking out for events. But because I am constantly playing gigs and that sort of thing, I feel like I'm maybe out and about a little bit more with that. But I feel like Cairns is pretty good for queer events. There's a lot going on. There's a couple of Facebook pages. And then there's Cairns Pride in October as well, which I'm hopefully playing at too.
0: Ooh,
1: So,
0: cool.
1: yeah, Cairns is a—it's a very cool combo of like, it sort of has a really small city or a really big town feel to it, and maybe a really big town feel. And then you've got all the backpackers that come through as well. So, Cairns—it's a good mix of like social life and entertainment as well. And of course some people would say, "Oh, nothing happens in Cairns," but literally every night there's things happening. I think it's very cool.
0: No, sounds really, really awesome. So, October
1: We've
0: looking
1: just
0: bit.
1: started line dancing.
0: Well,
1: We line dance.
0: I have been known to line dance, yes. What is it? Being bi, I both boot and scoot, so to speak.
1: Oh, very good.
0: And all non-binary combinations in between. So, there's you've got me. I'm loving your musical influences as well. Just before I forget that, you mentioned Rob Howe and the Guillotines, and you mentioned another band who I want to check out when I
1: It's
0: put
1: a Tessa Divine. Yep.
0: Tessa. Sorry, that we've
1: Tessa Divine.
0: Divine. Great. I will pop have a look at those after the show and pop a couple of links into the podcast as well as yours, which leads to a couple more questions and then. Of note. Now you're on Instagram, of course. Is there any other ways on the proverbial platforms, or is there one way, a central location like a Linktree thing for you? Those sorts of things.
1: Yes, I need to make a link tree. Thank you for reminding me. That's
0: Oh.
1: been on the to-do list for a while.
0: Oh, the.
1: But I'm on every social platform and every audio platform as well.
0: Fair enough.
1: Yeah,
0: Get the
1: everything.
0: reach out there,
1: If I'm
0: and.
1: not on one, please let me know and I'll make sure I get on there.
0: Cool. Blue Sky, you're on Mastodon? Never heard of that one.
1: Mastodon.
0: It's another one. It's a sort of,
1: Ooh,
0: it
1: there
0: was
1: you
0: a
1: go.
0: weird version. I'm and look, I'm I'm a 60-year-old. It was sort of a weird version of Twitter that had these sort of subgroups, but it's another social media platform. You never know. Look for me there as well. You're on all the platforms, so check that out. The last thing,
1: all under Talara or Talara Music.
0: Yep. Yeah. Cool. Yeah. The last thing, it's not always chilly down here in Melbourne/Narm, and Midsummer, our queer festival happens in late January when it's nice and warm. Any chance of coming down at Midsummer time, maybe doing a couple of gigs or a few more around the town as well? Hint, hint, hint, hint.
1: I would love that. Yeah. I would love that. If anyone's listening that would like to book me, absolutely 100%. And we're doing an album tour as well. So the album comes out October 30th. It's called Rebound. And it's basically, a lot of it's about me rebounding back into life and love and everything that's happened in the last 4 years. And we're touring through December, January, through mostly Queensland, New South Wales. But, you know, if I can get into the Pride Festival, I'll come down to Victoria 100%.
0: Well, come on 100%. Down and please let us know, because we'd love to have you here. And there's certainly lots of venues around, so someone's got to be listening out there going, we'll just put the vibes out there. I can't think of anything else. We've covered Cairns, relationships, coming out, music, all that sort of thing. Do you think we've got it covered? Please let me know if we haven't.
1: So, we've talked about heaps.
0: We has.
1: Heaps of stuff.
0: We can have conversed. Yep.
1: I've talked about things I haven't thought about in a long time, just completely randomly. So it's been great.
0: Well, there we go. Look, I think, you know, I think it's, I think seriously, it's important that people do get the whole journey. Yes, your music is important and entertains us and gives us joy, as it Trailblazers did for me. But, you know, we get to know the person and the spirit behind it, I think, is so important. And, you know, that, hey, well, welcome to being human. You face challenges, but you've somehow, you know, sort of moved beyond them. And I think that's amazing. So just wishing you just total success and happiness in everything, Talara.
1: Thank you, Sally. And Trailblazers, it has a beautiful music video as well. So
0: yes,
1: feel free to check that out.
0: I will pop the link.
1: That was filmed up in...
0: Sorry, where was it filmed?
1: Thank you. That was filmed up in Cairns. And by Benjamin Fraser McKenzie, and he's an artist living on the Central Coast in New South Wales.
0: Cool.
1: He's awesome too.
0: All right. Well, I'll pop the link to the video actually in the hyperlink that into our podcast, which goes up sometime this afternoon, depending on when I do it, of course. But just thank you. It's been a great chat. Keep it all rolling. May it keep going in the right direction from here. And, hopefully see you one day down here in the southern part of this big island.
1: Sounds great. Thanks so much, Sally.
0: You have
1: Can't
0: a great...
1: wait to see you.
0: Sorry?
1: I'll come down. It'll happen.
0: It'll
1: 2027.
0: Come.
1: We'll be down.
0: All right.
1: In Melbourne.
0: We'll do it. Have a good afternoon. And thanks once again, Talara.
1: Thanks, Sally. Thanks.
0: Bye. Talara there on the Zoom waves. There was a bit of internet wobble, to use the high-tech term, but we got there. Wow. I mean, said it before, say it again, just love hearing people's stories and, sort of what they've been through, all that sort of thing. Just makes such a difference. Anyway, I'll have a breather, regroup for the rest of the show. In the meantime, let's have a listen to, Talara comes from Cairns and originally from Grafton, and in the meantime here's a track from Steve Hoy, where he comes from. 3CR 855 AM, 3CR digital, 3cr.org.au, 3CR on demand out of the

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2: 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Thanks for your company. We just heard from Steve.

I came from Newcastle, north of Sydney, if my little brain remembereth rightly. We just also heard from our sponsor, Go Kindly. Thank you so much to Go Kindly for their support of the of this show and 3CR. Still got a little bit of distance to travel with the Out of the Pan Radiothon. I know we're now into the new financial year, but let's get it ticking. If you can support the show, that would be awesome and help us get over the line. What else is happening around the queer traps of note is a good question, and I'm not really sure, to be honest. It's sort of been a bit one of those weeks where I really didn't get up to a lot of queerish stuff from memory. I did actually catch up with a dear friend a trailblazer from one of the early days of advocacy who dropped down to see me whilst at a work conference, now works in puberty education for youngish people. And we had a great conversation. And I think it is, perhaps being, queer of my generation, it's nice to catch up with those sorts of people and acknowledging, certainly allies, but who knows? I haven't forgotten the moment with Britney Spears many years ago at an award show. Roving reporter, hello Roving, has messaged in to say that Roving is just waiting to see Madonna on tomorrow's World Cup halftime show. Get up before work to see her at 7 a.m. Eastern Australian time. I think that could be the start time of the match. So, certainly if you're going in via public transport, you might be able to watch it on the bus or something at half time around 7:45 Australian Eastern. But certainly don't do it while you are in charge of a vehicle of any sort. But as Roaming has said, any artist that has achieved success across multiple generations deserves some respect, especially a woman over 50 and a very strong ally. Yes, indeed, she is that. I'm with you on that one, Roving. I've probably said it before, but why not say it again? Because it's one of those happy memories that sticks in the empty space between my ears. Is the clip for Deeper and Deeper, which seemed to be set in part in a queer nightclub, as far as I could tell from it. It's just the, to use my word, the queer dar, so to speak, was definitely pricked up for me. So yeah, she's certainly been a very strong supporter, and I just think, regardless of any, in inverted commas, label, I think she's very strong in her sense of self. We certainly need our allies at the moment. And what else did I get up to during the week? I did actually have some queer things going on. I did head up to regional Victoria to, as part of my mild-mannered day job, quote Super Pan or something like that. I did get up to a regional Victorian centre, which I'll grant you is probably one of the best currently now in the 2020s, one of the best two or three known queer-friendly towns, but one never knows and all that sort of thing. And I have to say I was very positively moved and uplifted by the quality of the conversation that I heard. It was, very, very positive, and I think that's a good thing. Now, I'll say more for privacy type of reasons and other things. I'm not going to name the town or, where I went or which organisation it was, but, and some people, if I did name it, would go, oh, yeah, well, we've known that. And I'll just say it's not Daylesford, as much as Daylesford is great, which, may start narrowing it down a little. But I think the more positives we can point to that say, hey, it's not that hard, we can
sort this out, get it

done, yada, yada, yada, yada, yada. It shows that there is positives which, A, we need. It gives us, well, linkage, segue, trailblazers, but also it sort of gives us that degree of saying, well, it can be done. And we do, I think, need every beacon we can see a shining in these times, because, you know, things are, to put it mildly, a little on the tricky side. So, definitely we need those sorts of breakthroughs. And, so that was a nice highlight of my week, a nice little drive up the country, as they might have said, in another place. And definitely a, as I say, a beacon, which is incredibly welcome. So that was sort of one of the queer highlights of my week, and it was very, very enjoyable. That was about it. And, I think we, as I say, to use a favourite word that I think we need, someone told me about, we often hear the word, this isn't the favourite word, triggers. Sometimes we get moments of little positivity that can set us off in a good way, and they're called glimmers. And so when we get a glimmer like that, you go up to somewhere and you might think, oh, okay, I might have heard it's got a pretty good reputation, and it turns out to be really good. I think these are good things to have. So let's certainly reflect our lights back off them, and away we go. That's certainly been good news. And I'm with you on this one too, Roving. News not to talk about someone, an Australian travelling overseas at the moment. I think that's all we need to say, and that's more than enough. I think in relation to that person, let's say, could it be that, the tide has reached the extreme mark? And yes, certainly be alert, not alarmed and aware and all those sorts of things. But, certainly some very, silly remarks that, just bear no relevance to anything resembling common sense, I think, is all that needs to be said. I forgot to thank the crew from Out of the Blue diving deep for the marine news this week. They were talking about sea slugs prior to Out of the Pan from 11:30 till noon. And then we, of course, whereas we finish Out of the Pan, and I did have a late night wrestling at 12:54:48. It's a late one. By the time we packed up, it was a late start and a late finish, but that's the way it goes. So that's where the show's at today. But coming up at 1, just a few minutes if you're listening live, Freedom of Species, they'll be talking about a new documentary that looks at slaughterhouses and slaughterhouse workers called The Dying Trade. And that sounds very intriguing. Also, check out last week's show about Are We in a Post-Compassion Society, which I think, of course, has lots of relevance for all sorts of groups of people, issues and things on that 3CR covers on 855 AM digital and 3cr.org.au. I will take it out today with, another new track, which I got through the proverbial traps, David Tapp, with lyrics written by Michael O'Brien, and a track called Dark Corner of the Night. And it's a new Australian song, so that's what, as mentioned, 3CR is here to do, play new Australian music. So I'll take it out with that. Guest is lined up for next week. I'm in a fit of organisation. I'll be having Shelley in from the Australian GLBTIQ Multicultural Council to talk about their multicultural fair. So take it out today with David Tapp. Thanks once again to Talara for zooming in from up north. And we'll leave it there. I'm Sally Goldner. Stay difficult, stay happy, and I'll catch you next week.

Freedom of Species would like to acknowledge the Wurundjeri people of the Kulin Nation, who are the traditional owners of the land on which we broadcast today. We pay our respect to the elders of all of the lands on which we meet across Australia.

0: Welcome to Freedom of Species, the radio show that brings animal advocacy to the airwaves. That was Sally with Out of the Pan. Thanks, Sal. We've just got her packing up and being a bit of a roadie help in the background at the moment. But that was a great show. Thank you.
1: And the last song that Sal played was Dark Corner of the Night by David Tapp.
0: Yeah, great song.
1: Yeah. So today we're going to be discussing a documentary film, a new film called The Dying Trade. But before we do that, just say hello. This is Caroline. And today we have Trev and Nick in the studio.
2: Hello.
0: And before we get started, I do have to make a in-person apology for it was about a month ago. it's like the first time live on air since then. Mm-hmm. But during the trivia show, I mistakenly had the wrong answer in my head. Mm-hmm. I mixed up some of the questions, and the sound effect or the sound noise from an animal was actually a quail, not a bandicoot. So no one guessed correctly of quail, so it didn't affect the outcome, but I did lead people astray when I said that it wasn't a bird about halfway through. So just wanted to apologize. I'll try and do better for the next quiz, and we'll move on.
1: You're very honourable. That's great.
0: Do we have an update on roughly where we're at for our target for Radiothon, just while we're on
1: that? No is a short answer. No. Don't have an update, but I think we are very, very close to the 2026 target, which is $1,700 for FOS. Last year, we did a bit over $1,900, so it'd be amazing if we could get there. Yeah. You can still donate until the end of July via GiveNow.
0: Yeah.
1: Or if you want to contact 3CR, you could contact them during business hours, or you can donate online and select FOS as your show that you would like to fund.
0: That's it. You've got two weeks to try and get us over the line.
1: Yes.
0: Beat our last year's record.
2: And if you are the next donator, you may actually be the very person who gets us over the line.
0: That's true.
2: Yeah. Mm-hmm.
1: Yeah.
0: That'd be fun.
1: Yeah, which would be amazing. Yeah. We appreciate everyone's support. All right. So the film that we're going to talk about today is called The Dying Trade. It's the debut documentary film by an animal rights activist and YouTuber called Jack Hancock Fares. And it explores the meat industry through a really personal lens, looking at his relationship with his father, who's a slaughterhouse worker. So we're going to have a chat about that. I think first off, I do want to give a content warning that clearly we are going to be discussing slaughterhouse work, which involves, you know, killing of animals, violence. There's also discussion in the film of psychological trauma, drug and alcohol abuse, and death. Sorry.
0: Yeah.
1: Pretty heavy topics, obviously. So just want to mention that at the start.
0: And if you're interested in watching the documentary, it's not a lot of graphic footage.
2: No.
0: There is some parts. It's only normally, you know, less than a minute at a time. Mm. Normally it's even less than 20 seconds worth at a time. Mm. And it's mostly, I would say, farmed animal conditions rather than the killing of the animals that gets shown. But in that farmed animal conditions, you do see some dead animals that are, I guess the industry would consider an accident or a byproduct of that. Then the animals weren't supposed to be dead. They're still supposed to be alive, but there are still some dead animals there because of the horrible conditions. So it's, there's a few times you might want to look away. I wouldn't say that you'd need to avoid watching the documentary just because of the graphic footage. I don't think it's that intense. Those little
2: depends
0: sections
2: on the person, I guess. Yeah. But yeah, it definitely isn't cruelty heavy. It's definitely much more conversational and personal than Earthlings or Dominion or something like that.
1: But
0: those little bits that do come in look like they could come from Dominion in a way. Mm-hmm. Like some of the farm condition type ones, like looking inside a broiler chicken shed or looking inside a, you know, farrowing crate for pigs and things like that. You see those sort of confronting images, so just to beware.
1: And there are graphic descriptions of the process of killing animals, which I found very, very heavy and difficult to hear. But anyway, So look, if anyone is interested in sharing their views about the film, you are very welcome to text in to 3CR just while we're on the show until 2. Mm-hmm. And the number is 0488 809 855.
0: Yeah, it's free to watch on YouTube.
1: It is. It is, which
0: but
1: is
0: also
1: cool.
0: People might have already seen it because Nick, you saw it last year, didn't you?
2: Yeah, so it was the premiere film for the Animal Liberation Film Festival, which is happening again this year in a few months. Yeah, it's in the Minova. I think it's alff.org.au. But yeah, it was a premiere film, so it was a full house watching it, which was really good at the Nova, one of the big cinemas, and it was seemed to be pretty well received. And yeah, we definitely went to the Green Man's Arm after the thing, and there was lots of good discussions about it as well. So yeah,
0: that's great.
2: Yeah,
1: excellent.
0: Yeah, maybe you could tell us a bit about some of those discussions when it's relevant to what we're talking about today as well.
2: Absolutely,
0: what other people said.
2: Yeah.
0: That'd be great.
2: Yeah, for sure.
0: Yeah. So I only watched it for the first time yesterday. Mm. So hopefully it's still fresh in my mind. But it was overall I liked it. I thought and I especially thought it'd be good for someone to watch if they weren't vegan and they're just looking to learn more about, I guess, different sides of advocacy. I thought it was a good introduction, I guess, to see, maybe to break down some of the stereotypes of why vegans are active and being activists and what they're trying to do and what they're trying to achieve. I feel like if someone watched this documentary, it might help them understand a bit where activists are coming from and maybe a bit of an easy sort of, you know, getting the door ajar of that sort of conversation of the different mindsets of people that are not vegan versus who are vegan and what they have in common, what they don't, or just what puts them in those situations or life experiences to get to that point.
1: Yeah,
2: I really like that sort of the personal angle, but then bringing out to bigger issues. So definitely like that, like the personal relationship between the vegan activist and his dad, but then bringing out to bigger issues, like, you know, they get into, and we'll perhaps get into some of these discussions throughout the show, but like big issues like, you know, who is to blame for the harm to animals? Is it individuals consuming? Is it the slaughterhouse workers? Is it the companies? And those kind of really big issues, but it's kind of all grounded in this personal story. And it's a bit of a, like, this is a bit of a tangent, but it does actually remind me of some of my favorite punk rock albums. Propaganda's Less Talk, More Rock. A lesser known one is The Broadway's Broken Star, but they like have that sort of focus on personal experience, but then bring that out to bigger issues about police brutality or the state or whatever it is. But it kind of starts with that personal experience. I think that's a really sort of engaging way, and as Trev said, mentioned, maybe like an accessible entry point to these big philosophical issues of kind of being grounded in the personal story.
1: Yeah, I agree with that too. Yeah. Just in terms of the way it's been received, the film's been received, I did see a number of reviews saying, and an article in the Plant-Based News saying that the documentary has earned high praise and award nominations for its balanced take on a highly polarising topic. Mm. Instead of relying on typical preachy activist tropes, the film centres on understanding and bridging the gap between individuals holding completely different ethical views.
0: Mm.
1: I found that probably was a good sort of summary.
0: And I guess for anyone who doesn't know anything about the documentary, again, it's called The Dying Trade. It's basically a filmmaker who is vegan and his dad is a slaughterhouse worker, and he decides to basically interview his dad or start a discussion with his dad about what has maybe been an elephant in the room for a while in their relationship, in that he sort of talks a bit about how his dad hasn't been against what he's been doing with activism or with his animal advocacy. He's actually been supportive in some ways, but they've never really spoken about the obvious, I guess, clash of, you know, his job versus or his dad's job versus his son's activism and advocacy, and how they don't really align. And that's the premise of the film. And in that, it's not just a documentary showing an interview between two people. which is what I thought going in, that it would be heavily just an interview of him and his dad. But it splices in a lot of different perspectives from other people involved in advocacy, other people involved in the industry. Mm. A broad range of other people are sort of interviewed as well and spliced in. And I thought that was really well done.
2: Mm. Mm. Yeah, I agree. Yeah.
1: Yeah. I did read that Jack had actually said in an interview with Plant-Based News that, I guess initially, that making the film was an attempt to understand his father, you know, and sees it as really probably the most meaningful project that he's undertaken. He, you know, creates a lot of content for YouTube, but also the most emotionally complex, and it did put a strain on their relationship.
0: Yeah.
1: But it also enabled him to, I guess, understand the world that his father's been working in with a bit more empathy, and that he really wanted to look at the psychological strategies that are being used to manage moral discomfort, especially when it comes to animals. He wanted to humanize slaughterhouse workers and not vilify them.
0: Yeah.
1: And he was hoping that it would challenge audiences to reflect on the systems that we're part of and to imagine a more compassionate relationship with other animals.
2: Hmm.
1: Yeah.
0: Yeah. Yeah.
1: So do we want to get into sort of, I guess, discussing some of the people that we interviewed, and maybe also bringing out, I think there's a few different, I guess, lenses that are being used in the film. You know, there is quite a heavy, I feel, use of welfarism that I'm not particularly on board with, but I do understand, you know, where that sort of has come from. And, you know, even Jack's father, who I don't think we ever really know what his name is. Yeah.
2: Not sure. it probably was mentioned.
1: When he's actually asked initially by Jack in the beginning, you know, do you think that there's a welfare problem in the meat industry?
2: Hmm.
1: He sort of struggles to answer that, and I think doesn't really think there is, but also acknowledges if you don't agree with the industry anyway, that you would say that there is. But he mentions Temple Grandin as doing, you know, incredible work. And
0: so I'd never heard of this person before.
2: Oh, oh really? Okay. Oh, yeah. Okay. Yeah.
1: So I didn't know a lot about what they did. And I didn't actually realise that they were a consultant for the slaughterhouse industry.
0: Yeah, so do you want to repeat their name just for people that might...
1: Temple Grandin,
2: who's an autistic woman and also kind of uses her... Like, there's I haven't seen it, but I think Claire Danes played her in a movie a while back.
1: Oh, really?
2: Quite an interesting interview with Stephen Colbert and Claire Danes, where Stephen Colbert kind of points out some of the hypocrisy of, like, does she really care about the animals if she's sending them to slaughter kind of thing? And, like, and she's like, yeah, kind of. And, yeah, so it's this weird thing where it's, like, apparently, like... Well, not apparently, but, like... Like, because of her autism, she kind of connects with the animals, and she basically makes, I guess, in her eyes, like, more humane slaughterhouses. She's said things like, I've got a radical dislike for radicals, that kind of thing. So she's very anti-animal rights.
1: Yeah.
2: And it's all about animal welfare. According from a welfare perspective, she's like made improvements which make their final few seconds slightly less horrible.
1: Yeah.
2: But from an animal rights standpoint, as you say, she works for the animal industry. She's very invested in the animal industries. Yes. And yeah, that's sort of where she's coming from. Yeah.
1: Exactly.
2: Yeah.
1: And so when Temple says to Jack that, you know, there have been a lot of improvements in the industry over the last 10 to 20 years, but then he wants to question her specifically about what is the life like of a broiler chicken in the industry, she doesn't want to answer that.
0: Yeah.
1: And so she says she sees that as a conflict. So, very much, you know, part of that industry. And I thought that was an interesting aspect to bring in, but,
0: I appreciated – so what's her first name again?
2: Temple.
0: I really appreciated Temple's, like, honesty. Like, I don't necessarily, you know, obviously hold the same views as her, but – as you said, in the interviews, like, she wasn't sugarcoating things that happened. She wasn't trying to weasel out and make excuses of why it's okay. She was up front saying, yep, this is slightly better. and, oh, this is still terrible. We should, you know, like she met about farrowing crates and things like that. She was like, yeah, that's horrible. We need to move. You know, there was no mincing of words or trying to sugarcoat anything. And I thought that was, it was refreshing to hear someone who's actually in the industry, in the meat industry or in the animal farming industry, talk with that sort of honesty. Because so often the people that are saying those things as a mouthpiece of the organizations or those companies are trying to water it down as much as possible and make it as palatable. And
1: yeah.
0: And I know that that is her job, is to make things better. Yeah.
2: Mm.
0: But it was just interesting to get that brutal honesty.
2: And I think she is in the industry to an extent, but I think she's not like, she doesn't own the company. Like, I think she's like a consultant.
1: She's a consultant. Yeah.
2: So she's not as close as a CEO of a meat company or something like that, which maybe speaks to that honesty, I guess. Yeah,
0: she seems to be
2: yeah.
0: positioning herself as it's the typical example of someone trying to create change from within. So she, rather than trying to create change from outside, which I think most animal advocates do, she is taking the approach of working with the industry to try and do different incremental change to make it better and make it nicer. So this isn't me excusing it or saying it's a good approach, but I think that's clearly her approach. She's trying to really carve out a niche as being an expert or even the most progressive person in that field to push the industry into what, you know, people who only look at welfare would think are better outcomes.
2: Yeah, I think she's a bit different though, like from animal advocates who are like, I'm vegan and I don't want animals to be slaughtered out, and I think strategically should be in welfare at home. I think Temple Grandin is a bit different in that, like, similar to like the RSPCA or something compared to like Animals Australia or something like that, who might also do welfare stuff here and there, of like those animals being slaughtered in a slightly better way. That's not like, that's the best we can do. That's like an ideal situation for us. So I think it's different to like people who are like vegan and ideally animals wouldn't be slaughtered and kind of doing welfare in their eyes in a strategic way. Like that is the ideal scenario for her, not like the best we can get.
0: Yeah. And to give people an example, I can't remember if it was in the movie or not, but I heard someone say that one of her ideas that got implemented was curved tracks for cows to walk in when they're going to a kill line so that they can't see what's happening in front of them. They can't see the cow in front that gets grabbed and killed and slaughtered. It happens sort of around a corner. So it's these curved, like imagine like an athletics track. It's not as big, but you know, those sort of curves where you're in a lane and there's walls either side and it curves around, and so that you can't see what's around the corner. And apparently, like, her idea is that makes the cow less stressed in that position than they otherwise would be if it's a straight ahead view of what's happening that they're walking towards.
1: I find that hard to believe because the cows can still hear and smell.
0: I agree 100%. Like, and that was my first reaction. I was like, is this really going to make much of a difference?
1: But I actually found her comments really infuriating. Like, she's not vegan, and the whole conversation about, you know, pregnant sows in farrowing crates is some analogy with being stuck in an airline seat and you can't walk. And, you know, I was just like, wow. Like, no.
0: But
1: you come off the back of saying that things have improved a lot in the last 10 or 20 years, like, you know.
0: But no. I guess that's what I mean. Like, I agree with you 100%, but I appreciated that. Like, that was about as honest a take I've ever heard someone in the meat industry say about what those pigs are going through, to say it's like being stuck in an economy seat in an airplane 24/7 and not being able to go anywhere. It's actually closer to, I think, what anyone's ever said in the meat industry about what they go through.
1: Yeah, you're probably right.
0: And I thought, because there's nothing nice about it. Like, most people hate that even for a couple of hours, let alone a day. Yeah. Like, when you're on that for a 20-hour flight or something with a short break, and people do get up. So people that are stuck in that, I think that can make people think, wow, if I'm stuck in that sort of environment for months on end, but again, I'm not trying to say that her activism or advocacy is
2: And I think, like, Temple Grandin is kind of coming where she's coming from, but I guess I just found, like, the, what's his name, Humane Hancock or whatever, Jack or whatever, like, I'm not familiar with his YouTube and what other things he does, but I just found that whole welfare angle a bit of a distraction.
1: Yes.
2: Because he's showing, like, pigs being slaughtered, And like his dad's, oh, I don't think we should, you know, I don't think that's happened at my place. And it's just a way to go, oh, here's this like bad apple. And oh, that doesn't happen in this country, or that doesn't happen in my slaughterhouse, or whatever. It. Whereas to me, it's much more into discussion. Like, I'm vegan. I don't think we should be slaughtering them at all. Let's engage with that rather than like things aren't up to standard.
1: Yeah.
2: If that's where it's actually coming from. And I guess from the viewer's lens as well, it kind of like, I find that a distracting angle of like, oh, you know, is it like being an economy and can I move around compared to like, why am I being putting a slice where I'm slaughtered 100%. To profit? That kind of thing.
1: 100%. Yeah. And look, I did also think it was distracting, but I thought that perhaps Jack followed that line because his father had mentioned Temple Grandin. And so therefore I'm going to find out, you know, what she's got to say. And this is an industry insider. Yeah. But
0: Well,
1: no to welfareism. No.
0: I'm not trying to advocate for welfareism.
1: No, of course.
0: But I thought that was the most, for me, that was the most interesting part of the film was that, as well as the anonymous slaughterhouse worker who was coming, like hearing from people within the industry say things that to me sound quite damning is really interesting. Even if it's not from an abolitionist perspective and it's only from a welfareist perspective, I just find it fascinating and interesting to see them on camera speaking and looking, seeing them like squirm in their seat when they get asked a question that they don't want to answer because there's no good way to answer it. Like, I just think they're incredible moments to capture. And that was the highlight of the film for me, was seeing those, like seeing, because it's almost like, and I was worried that he was going to be trying to do this to his dad, like do these sort of gotcha moments in an interview, like think about a current affairs, like you got someone in the hot seat and you ask this question on the spot and they have to squirm. And I thought if he does that to his dad, that might be quite awkward, but he didn't really. But And it wasn't like he really did it to anyone in a way, but it was almost like they did these self digging a hole by having to answer these really simple questions, but there's no easy way to answer it to sound good. They had to be honest and go, no, this is shit. And that was powerful for me. That's why I thought if someone's not vegan or not an animal advocate and they see this movie, it might just make them think.
2: And the question is, what does it make them think? He should be able to turn around, or we shouldn't be able to slaughter them all? And I guess that's why I kind of say the welfare is a bit of a distraction. But should we go to a song?
1: Yeah, let's do that. Sure. Yeah.
0: So I thought we would play the songs that are in the film.
1: Okay. Yeah,
0: so
1: great.
0: The first one is by an artist called Imogen and the Knife, and it's called Red Is My Colour.

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2: Welcome back to Freedom of Species. That was Red Is My Colour by Imogen and the Knife, which is one of the songs in the film The Dying Trade, which is the topic of our conversation for today. It's myself, Trevor, Nick and Carolyn in the studio. And yeah, we're talking about this film, which is free to watch on YouTube.
3: Yeah. Should we talk about some of the other people that are interviewed in the film? And something that I found really difficult to listen to, but was really, really compelling, was Tom, the slaughterhouse worker, who talked about his experiences, both personally, how it impacted him, and doing that job that he said was pretty much a last resort to have to take that job, or, you know, be unemployed, and, you know, how much he struggled with that, how much pressure there was to meet, quotas, etc. So that essentially they were killing, 140 calves an hour.
2: And he was skinning
3: and
2: them.
3: And him becoming sort of numb and desensitized to that, and then, you know, really, I guess, leaning into, you know, drugs and alcohol to,
2: self-medicate
3: and, you know, sort of cope with that. I found that so difficult to hear and really, really heartbreaking. I don't know if you wanted to add to that at all.
4: Yeah, well, this was many years ago now, but I did interview an Australian slaughterhouse worker, and it was just interesting to see that overlap. There was just so much overlap of those kind of issues, drug and alcohol abuse and, like violence on the slaughterhouse floor all the time as well, and those kind of things, and just how much, everyone has unique experiences in the industry, but it's just interesting how much overlap there was in terms of how that violence inflicted to animals flows over to human violence, and also just like human mental health problems as well. Seems like very widespread.
2: That's really interesting to hear, because I think it's good to hear that, because the film, unfortunately, like, it doesn't say it explicitly, but it almost implies that this could be a one-off, like this slaughterhouse worker's perspective, because no one else wanted to come. Like, he said that he asked so many and no one wanted to even talk to him about it. And obviously the side of animal advocates are hoping is that that's because it is too traumatic to talk about. But the other side, you could look at that as they're thinking there's nothing to talk about. They think there's nothing wrong with it. And then he finally gets someone to speak about it. But to hear that,
4: And I think beyond like the individual stories too, there definitely is research which shows that like around slaughterhouses, there tends to be higher rates of violent crimes towards humans as well. So there is the more systematic evidence to support that as well.
3: Definitely. And, you know, I guess as an extension of that, it is not just an issue then for that particular person who is actually firsthand experiencing that trauma from working in that industry. It impacts all the people around them.
2: Yeah.
3: And sadly, I did look at some of the statistics about the animal slaughter sector. And currently, apparently, there are 100,000 people in the UK and roughly 550,000 people in the US working in those industries. So the UK and the US, so basically the focus of the film, kill nearly 11 billion animals per year. So the current food system, you know, clearly is already unsustainable. And, you know, I guess exponentially, you know, with sort of the growth that's anticipated in, you know, increased demand of for meat, that could, you know, end up being as many as sort of, yeah, a million workers working in this sort of slaughter industry, killing, you know, 19 billion animals annually. I don't know. So it's not an issue that's going away.
2: I was going to, the movie mentions a specific condition called PITS, which I think is perpetrator-initiated traumatic syndrome. I think that's the right
4: I found that interesting.
3: It
2: was interesting to hear that one.
4: It's
3: a form of PTSD.
2: So it's a form of PTSD that someone who does the violence, so the person committing the violence, gets traumatized from what they've done. And obviously, you know, people might immediately struggle to think why that could be an issue or should be an issue, because it's like they're doing it, it's their choice. But it's not always as simple as it's their choice. Like in this movie, it talks about, and as Carolyn mentioned, it can be a last resort before someone's unemployed.
4: Yeah.
2: They feel like they have to do it. Like Jack's father, like he was shown the industry when he was 9 years old and basically showed that this was going to be, you know, you inherit this business as part of your family business, and this is what, you know, this is your destiny to do this. So people have lots of different paths that end up with them rationalizing why this is okay on some level. And I guess when we live in a non-vegan world, it is easier to understand how that can happen.
4: Yeah, and I would say, like, again, the perpetrator, again, I feel like my sort of mind goes towards like family violence or something like that. Like, why are we siding with the perpetrator? But I do think it is quite different, because like, unlike something like family violence, like under capitalism, there is like an economic need to work and, you know, people have, you know, different levels of options depending on your privilege in society. And for those who have less options, then slaughterhouse work might be one of them. So,
2: I think they mentioned another area that commonly they find people with this syndrome is like people that have been in wars. And it could have even been conscription, you know what I mean? Like these people might not have had a choice. It might be their choice is go to war or go to jail, and that's their literal only choice.
4: Yeah. And there's like, huge sort of like overrepresentation. Let's say the US military, which is so huge, like overrepresentation of African American people, overrepresentation of lower income people, that kind of thing, which is very like similar to slaughterhouse work as well, in terms of like, higher proportion of immigrant workers and that kind of thing in the US, particularly I've heard more of. But I guess like one thing that's interesting to me, just because it's something I've written about in an academic context, but also spoken about on the show over the last few years, but was that whole question of like, is it the slaughterhouse workers or is it the individuals consuming the product? Is it the like, is it the meat industry itself? Like what that
2: Who's
4: was one
2: to blame?
4: That's one question I found really. What were your two thoughts on that question and how it was covered in the movie?
3: Well, should we explain how it was covered
4: in the film? Okay, sure.
2: It seemed to be the biggest question left sort of hanging as a what if in the movie, I thought, was the who's to blame.
4: I did think they kind of did give an answer, I thought.
2: Of what they think.
3: Did you?
4: Yeah, they think. I did.
3: Okay.
4: Yeah. Would you want me to say? I thought the answer was like it's structures. It's not individuals. Yeah. It's not so much like this. Not the workers. Like they're kind of caught up in the system. And I know they interviewed that animal activist who had become friends with a slaughterhouse worker, and she was like, "No, it's not. It's not him. Like he was a good person. It was the industry." Yeah. As much as I like my work and conversation on the show have been kind of going down that direction, I actually thought they actually went a little bit too far in that direction, I guess. So I guess
2: excusing
4: like
2: excusing some of the individuals involved.
4: Exactly. Like people have different levels, like, different other options, those kind of things. But just some of the conversations we had afterwards, with people had seen it, was it went like, yes, we should understand, and yes, we should, see we don't all have the same level of choice when it comes to the work we need to do. But perhaps they went so far in that direction that becoming a slaughterhouse worker becomes a neutral decision. It's just totally neutral. Like it's not, and I kind of see it a little bit similar to the military, for example. Like I don't, you know, blame a like low income, you know, African American person who doesn't have any options. I don't like, you know, I don't stigmatize them or say like they're the biggest part of the problem or anything like that. But I also don't think joining the US military is a neutral choice. I would encourage people not to do it.
3: Yeah.
4: And same with slaughterhouse workers. I know, for example, the band Green Day, for example, has had like counter recruitment stalls at their shows, for example, I think in response to military recruiters at big punk festivals and stuff like that. And I think that's a good thing. And so I think while we should look structural and why we should not demonize slaughterhouses as the main part of the problem, again, I do think it went too far, far in that direction. Like, I don't think doing slaughterhouse work is a neutral occupation.
2: Yeah. And that sounds pretty similar to our conversation before the show, Carolyn. We were talking about how this, you know, presents this binary of like, is it the people's fault for being the consumer and driving the industry, or is it the industry's fault for providing this for the consumers to be able to consume? And this binary, either or, and we both sort of thought, well, it's a bit of both.
3: It is a bit of both. Mm-hmm.
2: And I guess that's exactly what you're saying in a roundabout way, is that you don't want to let either of them off the hook, so to speak. Like, even though one might be more to blame than the other, or it depends on your perspective and idea of social change and social blame. But I think, well, at least it sounds like the three of us are agreeing that there's blame everywhere.
3: I definitely think the choice to work in the industry is not neutral. I think I'm also saying this with the incredible privilege that I've never had to face that as one of the few options to, you know, sustain myself. So, you know, I do want to say that as well. But what I did think was also interesting in that conversation about, well, yeah, who is to blame? That, you know, they'd interviewed Alex Hirschhaft, a Holocaust survivor, who talks very strongly that, you know, in his experience of seeing animal body parts, that was extremely triggering for him as someone who has, you know, suffered and been in concentration camps, and, you know, that's took his whole life in a different trajectory in terms of dedicating his life to, you know, wanting to end the use of animals for food and consumption. But anyway, that his view was very strongly that it's the consumers that are
4: that
3: to
4: was
3: blame.
4: Interesting. Yeah.
3: It's the consumers that are blame, that they are driving, you know, demand. And he had raised his own daughter as a vegan, who then later went on to consuming meat, which was a huge source of distress and disappointment to him. And then that was...
4: I can't get that. Like, I just I know it's quite a common thing of people raising, like, vegan kids and them not being vegan. And obviously, like, the parents are giving one thing, but then society and advertising and friends are, like, giving the other thing, which is to not be vegan. So I kind of get it to an extent. But just when, like, your dad's, like, veganism is tied to his, like, personal experience in the Holocaust, I just... Like, with that additional thing, I really don't get it. But anyway.
3: I didn't actually know that part about Alex, about his daughter at all.
4: No, I didn't know that.
3: I've heard him speak a number of times, but I wasn't aware of that. And then, the investigator, Gail, that her view was, it was very much about the industry. It's not the consumers and it's not the slaughterhouse workers, you know, it's the industry who are, you know, putting these unrealistic, you know, process times and, you know, creating all of this. And to me, that kind of leaned into the welfareism as well. So, you know, I sort of thought it would have been great to sort of steer this a different way. But perhaps the filmmaker wanted to just get their honest perspective.
2: Should we take a quick song break?
4: We should.
3: Yeah.
2: Okay. This is the second music piece that's in the film, and this is by Amy Mann. And this was actually a song that originally came out on the Magnolia soundtrack back in 1999. This is called Save Me.

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2: Welcome back to Freedom of Species on 3CR Radio. Sunday afternoon, almost 2 o'clock, which is when we have to wrap up. But that last song was Save Me by Amy Mann, which is featured in the film The Dying Trade, which is what we're talking about today, which is a documentary about, I guess, perspectives of vegans and slaughterhouse workers, and especially when they are in families with each other, I guess, is the crux of the movie.
3: Yeah, yeah. So something I thought we could consider is, you know, do we think that humanising the slaughterhouse worker obscures the sort of core abolitionist message that animals are rights-bearing individuals and not property?
2: Yeah, so I think it's clear that it does obscure it, but because I guess that was Nick's point earlier in that, you know, it's a bit too welfare-focused and not abolitionist-focused, but my side little comment on that would be it's not necessarily a bad thing to obscure it at times. I think sometimes we can have a few different focuses and maybe this film's focus didn't need to be on that, but
4: I think the focus was so much on understanding the human that the animal can be left out. Again, if we do view slaughterhouse work as a neutral choice that we just totally understand and kind of accept, and I guess the way I see it on the individual level is that if I, you know, knew someone through friends or family or whatever who's a slaughterhouse worker, I wouldn't assume that that person is the worst in the world or anything like that. And again, I did the slaughterhouse worker I interviewed. I did hang out with a bit. And, that was like an ex-slaughterhouse worker at that point as well. But, yeah, I think like not like demonizing them and thinking they're horrible and that, you know, they just their whole lives they really want to harm animals. Again, there can be limited circumstances. But at the same time, like if I knew someone who was like, I'm considering option A and option B in slaughterhouse work, I would say don't do the slaughterhouse one. Like if I was asked about it, like one for animals, but also for themselves as well. Yeah. I wouldn't just be like, I totally understand. Like whatever you want to do is fine. Like both those choices are valid. Like I think, again, I still think that we should view slaughterhouse work as a negative, like a net negative societally, particularly if we include animals within society, but it's a negative in like it's
2: at the like personal level as well.
4: Well, but it's kind of like it can be like more or less excused depending on your other options. Like you can be doing a negative thing, but based on understandable circumstances, but that doesn't make it a neutral or acceptable thing. I think.
3: Yeah.
4: I think that is the sort of.
2: My take on what the documentary was showing was less about trying to excuse the choice, so to speak, but more to understand the choice. Like, I thought it was about it didn't seem to me like it was trying to say either, you know, this is a bad choice and someone's a bad person for doing this. And it wasn't also the other way I didn't see of this being a totally neutral act. Like, it's fine to do that. You know, it's if that's what you want to do, you do it. I thought the film was really highlighting that people who are in this for whatever reason, and that there are reasons where it can be hard to avoid, there's huge negative effects that flow on a personal level, on a family level, on a societal level, and obviously to animals. And I thought it was just highlighting all of the negatives of this job, but also showing, I guess, why people aren't doing it for those reasons. They're doing it, you know, they get caught up in this industry and I don't think anyone, it reminded me a bit of like, and I know obviously this isn't a negative sort of job, but driving trains, you know, people who drive trains often unfortunately see people die from suicide. It's part of the job and it's in their training and it can be very traumatic for them. But you don't really talk about that or think about it very much. And I think that this is like another, like when people go, obviously they're going to a slaughterhouse, they know it's going to be violent and everything, but I don't think people realize like if people saw an interview like that Nick did with the ex-slaughterhouse worker or the interview that's in this film before they signed up for the job, they might think twice about signing up for that job. When they saw the impact and how people have traumatic stress disorders and people, how it affects their life in a really deeply way. It's not just as simple as, oh, this is a job and then I go home and everything's fine again. That was what I took from it.
3: Yeah, and I think it was really a focus on a personal family situation as well, rather than, I guess, maybe, you know, a systemic critique of

0: capitalism and speciesism and, you know, all the things that I probably would like to see, you know, more from a total liberation perspective. But look, overall, I think it was a pretty powerful film. I do think it's worth, you know, having a look at. I don't know if there's other things that you'd want to mention in these.
1: I guess, like, I would view it as, like, it made sense to kind of accept that. Like, depends how we view it, acceptance, in terms of, like I accept that I can't change what my dad's doing. But, again, it kind of came to the accept that, like, it was kind of fine that my dad's a slaughthouse worker. And I don't think I would have that. I thought that's how it kind of finished. I would be like, I accept, like, my dad does this thing which is harmful and I don't like it, but I'm going to accept it and not try and change it. Yeah. But, like, and my dad is great in other ways, except my dad is not a slaughterhouse worker, but I'm saying hypothetically. like, my dad is great in all these other ways, but, like, still maintaining that this is, like, a negative thing to do. But, yeah, overall, I definitely recommend the documentary, and I thought it did raise lots of really interesting questions. And again, these questions of sort of, yeah, treatment of animals, whether we should be slaughtering them at all, but also these big questions of, like, who is to blame individuals and those kind of things. So I think it's, definitely recommend it. And again, that the personal, that, you know, the linking the personal to these big issues, I think was a really nice style as well. So yeah, I definitely recommend it, even though I had a few little qualms with it.
2: That's so interesting that both of you thought that it was like the end result was sort of like excusing the dad for his profession.
1: That's what I got.
0: I kind of did. And I will just say, you know, in the closing of the film, you know, Jackie's writing that letter to his father, and he says, "You and I have been born into a world where it's acceptable to bring billions of animals into existence only to live lives full of pain. I don't know how to help them and it's breaking my heart. I don't blame you. I never did. I just wanted you to see what I see and feel." So from that, I did sort of feel that,
1: like, as long as you understand kind of why I'm vegan, then it's fine for you to be slaughtering animals.
0: Yeah, I know. And I did find that.
2: I didn't take that from it, but that's so interesting.
0: What did you take from it?
2: I just thought, I don't blame you, as in
0: You individually,
2: there were fact, like, you know, going into the industry at 9 years old, like having to, having your parents put that pressure on you. Like, I thought it was him saying, I can understand why you've ended up in this profession. And I don't think you're a bad person because that's how things panned out, because I can see that you're a good person in other ways. And I'm not going to just let this part of your life sort of demonize you as a person because of our opposing views on animals. That was what I took from it. It was more just an acceptance.
0: I like the nuance.
1: And I think you can do, like, you're not a bad person, but I guess that what we're debating is whether he's sort of saying, but you're still doing a bad thing.
2: I feel like Jack would want him to quit. I feel like Jack would definitely want him to quit. Still, it wouldn't be like, it's fine for you to stay in. I wanted to just hijack the end here because there's a quote that you might remember because it shows up in the film a few times. It's from To Kill a Mockingbird, the novel by Nell Harper Lee. And it's when Atticus tells Scout, "You never really understand a person until you consider things from his point of view, until you climb inside of his skin and walk around in it." And that came up at two points in the documentary. They put that on the screen. I thought it was an interesting choice, especially because so much of the film focused on skinning animals, and then to have this quote mentioning about climbing inside the skin and walking around it. I thought that was, it's not what it was meant to do, but I just thought it was
0: interesting. I know, but it was a little jarring.
2: Yeah, a bit jarring of that. But I guess that quote also makes me think that the point of the film was more about having shared understandings of why people end up in certain situations or why they make certain decisions, not to excuse those decisions, but just to understand them. Maybe I'm looking at it a bit too much through rose-coloured glasses. Who knows? Because it was interesting about...
0: This is why these things are good to discuss.
2: So the last song is not in the film. It's actually a sort of industrial hard rock metal track from a band called Circle of Dust from LA. And they were around in the same sort of time as Ministry, Skinny Puppy, Nine Inch Nails, Depeche Mode, that sort of era. And they have this song called Dissolved, which actually starts with that quote taken from, I think, a sample from the film To Kill a Mockingbird. So I thought it might be apt to close the show with that.
0: Fantastic.
2: But thanks for the show,
0: Carolyn. Thanks very much. And stick around for rotations.

0: Hello, everyone. This is Trevor from Freedom of Species, and I'm here on rotations. We are past 2 o'clock on Sunday afternoon, which is rotations, but we had a bit of a mix-up, I think, with the scheduling, so I've decided to stay on and play some rotations music for you. So for rotations, it's just a music program. So for an hour, we're going to be playing some music, maybe talking a little bit about what we play. And it's Carolyn, also from Freedom of Species, who's with me off the mic at the moment. But so we're going to be playing a few of Carolyn's favourite songs. And so we're going to first try and play a track from a band called Poison Idea. And we're just trying to see if that CD is going to load up. And you're thinking of the first track, was it?
1: Yeah.
0: Plastic Bomb was the one that you'd like to play. So, yeah, here we go. This is Poison Idea with Plastic Bomb.

0: Welcome back to Rotations. My name's Trevor, and now we have Carolyn on the mic.
1: Hello, hello.
0: So yes, so, you might have just heard us with Freedom of Species just before, and we actually finished with a quite heavy track from Circle of Dust, and so we're sort of following on in that theme with some heavy music that is some of our faves.
1: Yeah, absolutely. So that song was Plastic Bomb, and from a really seminal album by Poison Idea, from their album Feel the Darkness. Highly recommend this.
0: What year was that from?
1: 1990.
0: 1990. Yeah,
1: so cool. It's one of the albums I used to have on LP, vinyl, yep. And I have no turntable anymore. So some of my old faves I've been picking up on CD.
0: Finding on CD. Yeah. Nice.
1: Hope you enjoyed that. We're going to continue with a bit of a punk theme for the moment and listen to Discharge. And this is a song called Protest and Survive from their album Hear Nothing, See Nothing, Say Nothing.

0: Thanks. Welcome back to Freedom of Species on 3CR.
1: Rotations.
0: We are your rotation / Freedom of Species hosts who are doing a double shift today.
1: Yeah.
0: So, yeah, excuse my brain fade there.
1: Mm, that's all right.
0: But that track.
1: That was Discharge, Protest and Survive from a fantastic album from the UK band Discharge called Hear Nothing, See Nothing, Say Nothing.
0: Yeah, it was cool. Right.
1: Now so, we're going to change tact a little and listen to something that I've been listening to a bit recently, which is an instrumental band from Philadelphia called Hiro, which is H-I-R-O-E. Mm. And this track is from an EP that came out in 2022 called Rort, but this track is called The Approach.
0: It's got a bit of a soft intro, just bear with us.
1: Yep.

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2: Hey.
1: We've hung around after Freedom of Species.
2: To play you some of our favourite music at the moment.
1: Play some of the CDs from my car.
2: Yeah.
1: So that was Hero with a song called The Approach from their EP Rot. But now we're going to shift gears again and we're going to play some Deaf Heaven. So
2: you went to the gig recently, didn't you?
1: I did. So it was on a couple of Thursdays ago at the Forum. It was absolutely fantastic to see them live. They're incredible. I know you've had the opportunity to see them as well.
2: I was lucky enough to see them over in France, actually. They were playing with Alcest, and that was the main reason I was going to the gig, was to see Alcest. And maybe we'll play an Alcest track later on today so you can hear a bit of, because they've played gigs together.
1: Great build together.
2: And very, very powerful, impressive performance from Deaf Heaven.
1: Yeah, absolutely. Yeah. I was really, really pleased to see them live. That was my first time. And I am a big fan of Daniel Tracy, the drummer. So a couple of times I looked at someone I was with, just got, you know, gesturing, so I'm playing drumming. The drums. And we're both just going, yes, mind blown. So we will listen to Deaf Heaven now. So we're going to listen to maybe two tracks from their latest album. And this is something that they were mainly playing at this recent show. It's an album called Lonely People with Power. So we'll hear Revelator. And then the next song after that is Body Behavior.

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1: Hello, back on Rotations, and today it's Caroline and Trev from Freedom of Species. We're sitting at the desk just playing a few CDs and tracks that we like.
2: Yeah.
1: And that one was Deaf Heaven with a song Revelator. And now we're going to hear another track from the same album called Body Behaviour.

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0: You're back on Rotations with Caroline and Trev from Freedom of Species. We are taking over the airwaves right now, playing some songs and bands that we like.
1: Yeah.
0: And that just was Body Behavior by Deaf Heaven from their album Lonely People with Power that came out last year.
1: So maybe,
0: love it.
1: Maybe I'll try and play... So this is going to be hopefully a song from Alcest, which is a band that I saw with Deaf Heaven play.
0: Yeah.
1: They did say on stage that they played together many times and they were happy to be playing together again.
0: Awesome.
1: Yeah, Alcest, I was lucky enough to go over. They're from France, and so I was able to go to France to see them. And I literally only went to France pretty much to see them. I was over in Europe at the time, but my detour to France was just to see Alcest because I love them. So this is going to be a song called Flamme Jumelle, which is from their most recent album, which was back in 2024. And, yeah, beautiful song. A little bit of a change of speed, but, yeah,
0: amazing.
1: We'll see how this goes.

0: Okay, it looks like the cable playing from that input is a bit dodgy, as you heard. There was a bit of crackling and it's not coming through at full volume. So unfortunately, we're going to have to skip that and we're going to go back to the next track that we had in mind, which, Carolyn, what was the next track?
1: Yeah, okay. So we are going to change and go back to Hero, another track from their 2022 Rort EP. And this track is called Black Mountain.

0: You're back on Rotations with Caroline and Trev from Freedom of Species. We're just hanging around. So we are...
1: Yeah, that track was it was by a band called Hero.
0: Yep. And
1: H-I-R-O-E, Hero.
0: Correct.
1: I really like that one.
0: They're from Philadelphia, all instrumental. That track was Black Mountain.
1: Black Mountain.
0: And now we're going back to Alcest.
1: Yes, we think we've done a temporary fix of the dodgy chord. Apologies for the technical difficulties. And hopefully it shouldn't crackle and it should come through. So this next song is Alcest with Flamme Jumelle.
0: Awesome.

0: Have you heard of long COVID? If you or someone you know have had COVID-19, you may still experience symptoms weeks or months later. There are many symptoms of long COVID, but the most frequent are extreme tiredness, shortness of breath, and muscle aches and joint pains. Anyone can experience long COVID, including children. 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Just type long COVID as a keyword.
1: A 3CR supporter.
2: And you're back on Rotations with Caroline and Trev from Freedom of Species. We're hanging around the studio and playing some songs.
3: Yeah.
2: And that was Alcest.
3: That last one was Alcest, Flamme Jumel, which is from their most recent album in 2024. And we played that because they play shows with Deaf Heaven occasionally. We played two tracks by them previously. And one of the other tracks we played in this Rotations was Hero. We played a couple from Hero.
2: Yes.
3: And in the break, I was just telling Carolyn that they sounded a bit familiar to another band I like called Pelican. And
2: don't know them.
3: Yeah, Carolyn hadn't heard of Pelican. So we thought we'll play that song next.
2: All right.
3: So this is from their album called Australasia. From in 2003, and this is called Untitled.

0: Yeah, so that was Pelican with the track Untitled from Australasia, which, yeah, there's sort of a similar sound to me of what Hero was, but that's a bit atypical of what Pelican are. They've got some heavier stuff as well.
1: Yeah, I like just thought, it.
0: Since we're coming to the end on a Sunday afternoon, nothing too heavy. So,
1: exactly. And, you know, until the end of July, we are still hoping that people will donate to the 2026 3CR Radiothon. 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
0: Yeah. So we're going to finish up our rotation shift. This last track is from a Japanese band called Mono, and they've actually done some shows with Alcest as well before, so I thought thematically a bit similar. This is from their Hymn to the Immortal Wind album from about 7 years ago. This is called Follow the Map. And after this is Queering the Air, so stick around.
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0: 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The following show is a repeat and may contain some out-of-date information.
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2: But guess what? 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
4: 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On trans and intersex issues with accuracy, dignity, and respect.
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10: Yes, welcome one, welcome all. Tis I, Madison Moffat, pronouns she and her, on 3CR 855 AM, also on digital audio band, and also online through 3cr.org.au/a-streaming-ing-ing-ing. And I have a guest, and that guest is Thea. Hello, Thea.
11: Hello, Madison. I was just laughing at your intentional delay.
10: Hey.
11: Yeah, that got me. That's a good one. Yeah. Hi, how you doing?
10: Good. It's called the reverb. That's a in the biz we call it the reverb.
11: In the biz. Yes. Yeah. There's no business like show business.
10: There's no business I know.
11: That's
10: no,
11: all my no, man. No, I love her. And then back to the Madison. I love that.
10: Back to me. So it's my show. It's my show. Yes. And Thea, introduce yourself, please. Oof, names, pronouns, and what you do, the voodoo that you do so well.
11: My name is Thea Riley. I've gone by many other names, but Thea Riley is the one for music.
10: Beelzebub's being one of them.
11: My pronouns are she, her.
10: Princess and, of Darkness.
11: I'm a musician sometimes, and then I dream of doing a lot of other things too, but that depends who who I get to work with and what I get to do.
10: Yeah, so the collabs dictate.
11: Pretty much, yes.
10: Yeah, yeah. So what have those collabs drawn you to?
11: Well, so far, just kind of more music.
10: More music.
11: More kind of realizing what's brandable and then doing another version of that.
10: Oh, yeah, okay.
11: Instead of actually coming out with a new song, like, just kind of living in the past a bit too much.
10: Yes.
11: Yeah.
10: As you are or you aren't?
11: What?
10: You are or you aren't?
11: I am living in the past too much. But
10: yes.
11: Well, because I learned a little bit late, I think, about branding. And that kind of, not like hurt me a little bit, but then it just kind of makes you realize like what songs were successful, when they were successful. And then you think, oh, well, I wish I could do that again.
10: Well, I thought, I'm
11: it's
10: so
11: not
10: glad
11: bad to learn that late.
10: For a while there, I thought you meant me physically and I was going to help you. I was going to go, did you hear this, Thea? Hang on. Did you hear that?
11: Yes, I registered.
10: Well, that was in the present, Thea, so you're not trapped in the past. Good news.
11: Good news. Startling, but extremely pleasant news.
10: Oh, joy. I'm not trapped in the past.
11: Yes, indeed. Yes.
10: Now, speaking of what is current, what is it at the moment here at 3CR?
11: Radiothon.
10: It is.
11: Radiothon.
12: Hey there. It's Radiothon.
10: Oh, wow.
12: Radiothon. Radiothon.
11: Radiothon.
10: Hang on, I think he's lost his rhythm.
12: Radiothon.
10: Yeah, he tries. He lost his ribbon there for a bit, I think, but, you know, that's all right.
11: His rhythm's in the
10: 90s. Yeah. Hang on, what am I doing?
11: Everybody got a Pioneer DJ desk for the first time. They're like... Every time.
10: Yes, it is Radiothon, and this isn't the Radiothon show for Queer in the Air, but still, it's still running, and my neck's still on the chopping block because we are yet to acquire. You laugh, but it's true.
11: I laugh too much.
10: Anyway, you can laugh, that's fine. Okay. Basically, you can laugh about my impending death, that's fine. But you know, my head is on the chopping block. Yeah, that's it, that's the sound. There we go. And because we haven't raised the funds yet.
11: Come on, guys.
10: Yeah, yeah. Queer in the Air needs to raise $1,300 on behalf of 3CR in order to have met its obligations as a show. You know, we all pitch in, and that includes all people who present and broadcast. So now that's you too, Thea.
11: Oh, my God. I feel the pressure already. As soon as you said it, I was like,
10: yes, well, now, you know, now you're in my world now. No, that's not true. But we can talk about how you might be able to spread the word. And but apart from that, yes, it's my head. It's my neck. So please do donate. And when you do donate for 3CR, you can do so by... Hang on. A screen over here by calling. Well, no, you can't call at the moment because there's no one on the phones. So you have to go to 3cr.org.au/donate. And when you do, please make clear as part of the donation that it was Queer in the Air that inspired you.
11: Yes, you must.
10: That's inspired because, you know, basically.
11: I can tell you.
10: Otherwise, 3CR just go, oh, that's one of ours. It's not one of Queer in the Air. And we're head still on the block.
11: And then it would average out. Yeah, you know, exactly what you said.
10: Yeah.
11: And then your head's still on the block.
10: Head still on the block.
11: Head, neck, head. That's much worse if you say your head's on the block.
10: Oh, yeah. Actually, it'd be really messy if it was a head.
11: Mm-hmm, the autistic literal thinking.
10: Yeah.
11: Yes, it comes in and I'm like,
10: yeah.
11: What? You can't see my face, of course.
10: No, it's
11: that'd
10: the
11: be
10: neck.
11: Good if you guys had like a YouTube feed too, though. I would love that.
10: Oh, YouTube feed.
11: I listen and I'm like, but I would, yeah, because just the trend with podcasts and that everyone has to tag along because it's compulsory.
10: Oh, yes.
11: Is the like dual YouTube feed, and Spotify put a video with their podcast now, which I'm like, well, I'll never watch that.
10: Right.
11: Because if I listen on Spotify, I don't want to see the video, but.
10: I've noticed that every now and then when I've been on Spotify. Yes, no, that's
11: think,
10: right.
11: I just think 3CR is 100% worthy of those, like, that attention.
10: Yes, please give us our attention. Please give us your cash. And plus, in doing so, it's also taxable, non-taxable. Was it tax deductible? Tax deductible. So
11: yes, send your dollars in, guys.
10: And instead of sending it to the government. Yours. Okay, now, Thea, explain further. When you say that you're a musician, what's your platforms? What do you do?
11: Well, platforms, I'm Thea Riley Music everywhere.
10: Oh, yeah, Thea Riley Music.
11: Yes, yeah, and I did try and start a behind-the-scenes channel, but then I stopped doing anything, like, interesting enough to, like, like, all the synths went digital. It's like we went from a room of synthesizers and then...
10: Which looked interesting on camera.
11: Exactly, and then now I'm just sitting here, like, beep, beep, beep, beep, beep, beep. But Imogen Heap said all this, like, 10 years ago. She's like, no, I want it to look like I'm doing something. And I'm like, yes, Imogen, we all understand. But no... if you do bring it down to what I actually do, I love to arrange vocals, which has been very, very difficult because I haven't had anywhere to work lately.
10: Oh, yeah.
11: So then I switched to writing lyrics, and I think I'm pretty good at that one.
10: Oh, cool.
11: But what I'll do is, like, write down, this year, the last 12 months.
10: Yeah.
11: I just started writing lists of, like, 10 songs or 12 songs, like completely fictional.
10: Yeah.
11: Like fictitious songs.
10: Yeah, yeah.
11: And I thought, I'll write them later.
10: Yeah.
11: And got really, like, I guess, cocky.
10: Cocky in what way?
11: And just thought, well, because I never am like that. I'm like the stress till it's perfect. And write down a list of all my favorite words or words that I currently think sound nice. And I just... In your 30s, I think as an artist, maybe it goes more towards like, I'll just do it later. And then you'll cut corners and you'll see all right, I saw because of ChatGPT
10: yeah.
11: how I cut corners and how to do it well.
10: Yeah, okay.
11: So actually, I don't think it's bringing my work down at all, but I just...
10: I think there's something in this, yeah.
11: Yeah, there was something I read out on the 3CR show a week and a half back.
10: Yeah.
11: And it was just a list of like songs I hadn't written yet. And it was like kind of inspired by The Last Regards of Tim Hilbert's, which was an album I released in like retrospective, as if like my previous self had died that I could transition.
10: So this was on In Your Face, was it?
11: Yeah, just the last one.
10: In Your Face, people, on Fridays from 3 till 5, I believe, and maybe 4 till 5.
11: 4 till 5.
10: It's 4 till 5, yeah. And because you were late, weren't you? You turned up late.
11: I was 5 minutes late, yeah. I thought, I have to straighten my hair. It has to be straight.
10: I was
11: wearing a little blazer thing. But it definitely matters going to radio.
10: You don't admit that's why. But yeah, so I was on reception, so I whisked you in.
11: Yes, oh my God.
10: Whisked you in.
11: Yes. Yes, indeed.
10: Just had myself a little whisk and I kept whacking you in the back of the head until you're into the room. off you get in there. Yeah, yeah. So on In Your Face, you had this list of songs, and these were ones that you hadn't written yet.
11: Yes. Yeah. Oh, let me pull it up. I opened a list on my... I've got like my tablet and my phone here, and I feel very professional.
10: Yeah, yeah.
11: Because it's such a long time to fill 1 hour of like talking about.
10: But, oh, well, you know, while we're doing that, no fear. We are going to listen to a song by, people will be shocked and horrid to hear this, Zig Zig Sputnik. We're going to listen to Success because it's quite money related. Doesn't have the word money in it anywhere, but certainly money related. Let's listen.

0: Yes. On the beach with the nouveau riche. Yeah. Not the R3CR, admittedly, but money related, right? You know, and gives you some indication, you know, of where the money will go, were it not for the strict financial controls that are put on by management, because that's what I'd do. I'd spend it all on limos. You know, and I just scream outside out the window.
1: Valet parking.
0: Yeah, in valet parking. Yes, right. Maddie's a star. Maddie's a star.
1: Oh, come through, darling.
0: What are those police sirens? Yeah, anyway.
1: Run.
0: But fortunately, 3CR actually has financial integrity and it has, good
1: God
0: governance.
1: Thank you, God.
0: Yeah, that's right. So, that keeps me in check.
1: Yes, we love accountability. Yes. Community and accountability go together.
0: So, 3CR, Radiothon. Donate online, 3cr.org.au/donate. Mm-hmm. Make sure you mention that Queering the Air.
1: Don't wait.
0: So, yes, donate, don't wait. Lovely. Although that's not the suffix. It's actually just donate. Don't do 3cr.org.au/donate, don't wait.
1: Like a negative prompt for the AI. You're like, do not do this or that.
0: Well, normally, yeah, that's right. Well, normally I'd, on a Radiothon show too, I would also read out the number, but there's no one here to answer it at the moment.
1: Oh, right. You know. I've been dying to read out the number too, just seeing it on the screen.
0: But, you know, so I, and every now and then I don't think, and I use my little, reverb.
1: Oh, yes.
0: But that means, you know, it'll go 8377 and it's like, you know, so as a result, they'll press 47s, you know.
1: Yes, I see. It's very dangerous.
0: Can't do that. So you had a list of songs that you haven't written.
1: Oh, yeah.
0: And you presented that at In Your Face with James McKenzie, my brother from another mother.
1: Oh, mine too. Yes. Yes, and the list is as follows. Because the now I'm confused if I'm doing your reverb delay thing now because
0: don't do it.
1: No, that's, but that's
0: my gag.
1: I know, I'm trying to be original. So it was The Last Regards of Tim Hilberts. It was a retrospective album, and I thought I would do something that's like not murder mystery themed, like maybe that was, or just mystery themed.
0: Yeah,
1: more generally, and it's called The Public Dossier on Theo Riley.
0: The first track is Public Dossier.
1: To try and like keep it classy and brandable, because now I discovered branding, right? So I'm going to try and do it.
0: God help her. She's discovered branding.
1: But the list goes as follows. Yes. It's Backseat Driver, which is the antithesis to Stuck in Traffic, which is a song that James loves to play.
0: Right.
1: Second track, Long Gone Girl, brackets Relief Fantasy, which is like... gone girl, this is a but I thought, well, I'm long gone girl, and it's like
0: gone.
1: But like mentally, like Kelly Clarkson already gone, just like the idea, taking it back to the idea behind all these songs, and then being like, I'll do one like that, which is so that'll be Long Gone Girl.
0: Do you think that's a persona of hers, though? I don't think Kelly Clarkson's actually completely gone. I think,
1: oh, I can't sing today. I'm too anxious. No, for real. If you have too much coffee, guys, be careful. If you have a stress response or a trauma response around going outside and like talking to people, don't do it.
0: Don't do it.
1: And then track three, I'm Not a Monster.
0: That's not true.
1: And then in brackets, I Hate You for Hurting My Pride.
0: Yeah. And do you find these sort of song titles are a good start? In terms of
1: because I kind of sit with them. I just really started. I hate to say this, but I really started to hate my process, and I needed a completely different process. And this one kind of put the idea in my mind because I've ChatGPT is like my best friend for every single thing I do. No resentment, not yet. We'll see how that goes. But basically
0: that was actually the B side of Edith Piat's song, you know. The A side was No Regrets, and the second side was No Not Yet.
1: Yes. It's very like B side vibes, like an album full of B sides. Like and then track four, I Miss My Parents Knowing How I Feel. Like not even that they were good to me.
0: Yeah.
1: I just miss my parents knowing how I feel and being able to say, well, will this, that, and the other, like telling them off, like at all.
0: Yeah, yeah.
1: I miss my parents.
0: You're in your 30s. They wouldn't listen anyway.
1: I know they wouldn't listen. They'd be like, shut up.
0: Yeah, yeah. You're an adult. You're an adult. Yeah.
1: And then track 5, blink, your eyes are dry. You know, just like wake up out of your spacing out.
0: Yeah, yeah.
1: And then track 6 is like, gonna be based on some harassment that happened to me.
0: Oh.
1: And it was, he left a fabric scrap on the fence intentionally. I know.
0: What,
1: doesn't
0: it, scrap of
1: it kind of makes you a bit
0: fabric of your clothing or something, was it? As in, I've ripped it up and I've put it up on.
1: Well, I thought of his, but yeah. That, oh, what you said, in, what, rings
0: as in you doing that to him, to them.
1: No, like him wanting to be caught and like turned into the police.
0: Yeah,
1: I'm saying too close to reality now, but that's what it's about. It's about reality.
0: Some people are perverse, yeah.
1: They are. And yeah, he ruined my like game controller too. I even have it in my bag, my red Xbox controller.
0: Yeah, yeah.
1: The prongs of it. He just like for the battery pack, he's like tried to pull out the metal receiver thing for the conductor.
0: Just sabotage it.
1: Just annoying stuff. And it's like because he stole my keys and came to my house without me knowing, and and I'm just like, why is the battery pack damaged in my Xbox controller? That's a feeling you never want to feel more than once. But anyway, because I never saw him, he did not actually leave a fabric strap on the fence till much later.
0: No.
1: But, well, that was the fabric strap. It was an Xbox. But it's not classy to say he ruined the. That's not a track name. He ruined the Xbox battery pack in my controller.
0: I don't know.
1: I don't think that's very brandable, man.
0: It's not brandable, but you know, it'd be your alternative. You've got to do the brandable stuff, and then you've got to do something alternative so that people know you're for real.
1: Yes, exactly. Put it in film noir; they'll take it seriously.
0: That's right. Yes. Look! I'm in black and white.
1: And then track 7 is an obvious setup. But that's more about calling out bullshit, and I'm not sure that I know how to write that one quite yet. Then track 8, Shame for Generations.
0: Shame for Generations.
1: I know. And then it's about like letting go shame, but also like putting blame where it's supposed to be.
0: Yeah, yeah.
1: I love how I'm talking about these like I actually have written them. I haven't written them.
0: No.
1: This is the concept, right?
0: Well, that's the point, isn't it? These are themes.
1: Yeah. And then track 9, because that's like the minimum for an album.
0: Yeah.
1: Is technically 9 tracks. Called Survival Games or Obligatory.
0: Oh, okay.
1: And I really like Obligatory as the main choice for the title because there'll be a brackets.
0: But what would that theme be? Like what would make what Obligatory, particularly if it's a survival game? What?
1: Well, I mean, I guess it's like if you look at natural living versus like living inside a system or a family or like...
0: Oh, interesting.
1: Like I've had a very isolated life and I think that in some ways it's kind of shaped me particularly to not actually know what it is to be in a system.
0: Yeah, yeah, like, okay.
1: Or
0: be on the out. I think there might be a difference.
1: But there's
0: between
1: still obligatory things about life that you have to do, like regardless.
0: Yeah. So now I get that now because what I was about to say is I think there's a difference between not being in a system and being forcefully on the peripheries of a system.
1: Yes, this too. Yeah. There's a lot to unpack in that last one. Survival games. That's why I put survival games too. I'm like, well, which one is it?
0: Yeah.
1: Survival games. Obligatory. They go together.
0: Yeah, yeah. Well, they do now.
1: Obligatories. I could make that more clear.
0: Now that you have explained it, yeah.
1: Yeah.
0: Oh, there you go, yeah. So, you know, I reckon that's why some people become artists. Because, you know, they feel that they are, and it's not necessarily because they're queer. I mean, plenty of non-queer artists, I think, have felt this way. I know that David Bowie, for instance, described himself as very much feeling on the outer and wanting to sort of communicate inwards. And a lot of it, you know, even if it was in a more poetic way, was complaining about what was obligatory in a world that was pretty bloody industrial grey, the UK of, the 1960s. Yeah.
1: Yeah.
0: So what is it like for you, when you're expressing? What do you think from the very gut, you know, is making you do this? Because it's hard work. People often don't think it is, but it is hard work.
1: I mean, depending on how bad your mental health has been, sometimes it's literally like a voice telling you to get back to music. Like, yep. What are you doing with your life? Like, that's not your purpose. Why aren't you doing your purpose? Like, and I'm
0: yes.
1: sorry, like, okay. And I sometimes interpret it as a voice of God. I don't,
0: okay.
1: I'm not, you know, I'm religious. I'm Muslim. and spiritual, but very hesitant, very like afraid my whole life. So like, steer me back to the question we were talking.
0: Yeah,
1: about.
0: Yeah. Well, we're talking about, you know, what, and I think you're our answering yes, it. But to yes. give you an indication of how you are, yeah, what makes you express, yeah.
1: Yeah, I just really believe that God meant for me to sing, and yeah, and that makes me cry. It makes me like, I don't know, so much of my life too. But I think that I thought I was ugly, and just talking about like ugly politics, pretty privilege.
0: Yeah, right.
1: Oh, like word usage, and then understanding your slurs, and like why people would call you that your whole life, and then like
0: yeah.
1: At the end of it, though, I get to sing.
0: Yes.
1: That's what I'm waiting for. Like that through all of this, and it's like, so when I have somewhere to work again, that's what will make me express as well.
0: Yeah.
1: And I'll try and write these lyrics in the meantime. But yeah.
0: Yeah. Yeah.
1: Yeah.
0: You sound like you might feel like you're in a bit of limbo, and I think that's very
1: oh, yes.
0: I think that's very typical too for people who are, you know, not yet at the pinnacle of their career. Yeah,
1: I hope that it's a late bloomer thing, because I think when I'm 40 or 50, I could 100% still do it.
0: Yeah,
1: but just maybe I think I need to like really, really like learn people too, because
0: right.
1: because I'm living in a hostel again. I just find myself like I don't want to be without people.
0: Yeah. Okay.
1: Yeah. So I think that too makes me want to express, and makes me feel like, you know, I'm not just doing this for God. Actually, I'm doing it for the people as well.
0: Yeah.
1: And like, and then for myself, and finding that like little bit of selfishness
0: right.
1: that you just kind of have to have.
0: So
1: to
0: it's
1: keep going.
0: Yeah, is it selfishness or is it self-care?
1: Yeah,
0: and self-fulfillment.
1: It's a self like depth realization.
0: Right.
1: Yeah, I think that's what I'm going through right now. Is
0: well,
1: like,
0: I don't think there's anything selfish about that. I mean,
1: yeah,
0: you know,
1: no, I used
0: we all need the space,
1: probably.
0: Don't we?
1: Absolutely.
0: To find ourselves.
1: Yeah, and that's probably another good point, because when you find the depth, it's like, can you express the depth? Are you in a good place to express the depth? Because it may not see the light of day otherwise.
0: Yeah, yeah.
1: That's very sad to me. I'm trying to make it positive.
0: Yeah, yeah.
1: But like,
0: I think when sometimes,
1: that would make you
0: particularly
1: sad or
0: if
1: happy.
0: You, yeah, yeah, I think but sometimes if particularly if you have lived a life where, you know, in earlier life, maybe childhood, maybe even early adulthood, you've had to suppress who you are.
1: Definitely.
0: When you, it's a bit analogous, but I still think as an analogy it works. When you do find yourself, it's in darkness.
1: Yes.
0: You know, that self is in darkness, to use the analogy, because you've had to keep it in the dark.
1: Mm-hmm.
0: And then, but the flip side to that is you find it in darkness. And again, to expand on that analogy, that's for you, being in the dark is less safe than being in light.
1: Yes, it's true. The light kills germs too, my parents used to say. put the laundry in the sun, in the bright hot sun, and it'll kill the germs.
0: Yeah, yeah, yeah.
1: You got the, I don't know, problems with bedding and raising kids.
0: Yeah, yeah.
1: Ugh.
0: But, you know, when you find yourself in that way, it's scary. It's scary to begin
1: yes,
0: with.
1: Yes, indeed. Yes, indeed.
0: All right, I'm going to play another track.
1: All right, I would love to hear it.
0: And this one is called Sugar Daddy. Sugar Daddy, because it is, it's Malaysian.
1: Oh, okay.
0: Yeah. So instead of Sugar Daddy, it's Sugar Daddy.
1: I see.
0: Yes. And it's rather cute. It's a it's a musical piece. There's no vocals, but, you know, can't have everything.

0: to end. Oh, no, it actually ends abruptly. That no was delay. Thea Riley. And that was Nirvana.
1: That's my song, Nirvana.
0: That was Thea Riley teaming up with Nirvana. Yes, the... No, no.
1: Oh my God, not quite.
0: That is Thea Riley well. And their song, Nirvana.
1: Yeah.
0: Was that on an album?
1: No, not yet. It's supposed to be on an album, no.
0: It was released in February.
1: Yes, it was. It was a cool release. It was a fun release.
0: Oh.
1: Yeah, the album it was supposed to be on got wiped though.
0: Oh, right.
1: Not to focus on that, but like it was a kind of concept album too. It was like Nirvana, Stuck in Traffic, a song called Disobedient. Yeah, there's a lot of good songs on that album. But it was kind of like Michael Jackson inspired. Michael Jackson inspired.
0: What, you
1: so
0: mean?
1: So heavily. Yeah, as what, usual.
0: You had a chimpanzee in the audience, in the studio.
1: In the studio, and he's like, started doing the DJ.
0: And a giraffe. No, a llama. That's what you said.
1: That's outside the window. And it poke its head in it and you feed it sometimes.
0: Yeah, yeah.
1: Yeah, he was pretty... he was really close to like animals and nature. I love that about him. But
0: it was a little too close to a lot of other things. But
1: Lord, yeah. Have mercy.
0: Anywho, what are we going to say? What are we going to say about that? Absolutely nothing. We're going
1: to
0: move on.
1: Yeah, Nirvana is. It is kind of related to the band when I picked the title.
0: Oh yeah,
1: just in the 90s.
0: And.
1: Well, I just liked the aesthetic.
0: Oh, yeah, okay.
1: There was nothing deep with reminding people. I knew it would remind people of that. And, of course, like, the religion, too, because it's, like, inner peace versus, like...
0: Yeah.
1: The song is, like, kind of saying, like, would you choose just making yourself feel good or would you actually, like, you know, tune in and see what's needed? But that's a constant question to myself that I live with karma of writing the song and then...
0: Is there the idea of Nirvana in anywhere in Islam? You're saying you're Muslim.
1: No, I don't think so. Yeah, I mean, I don't.
0: It's more Hindu, isn't it? Yeah.
1: Yeah, I don't know. Yeah. I think Nirvana is just a Buddhist concept. No, like
0: I know that Nirvana is also discussed by Vedic people. Yeah.
1: Oh, okay.
0: So like Vedic traditions such as Hindu and yoga and that sort of thing. Yeah.
1: Oh, okay. Yeah.
0: Yeah. Yeah.
1: All right. Yeah.
0: Yeah. What would queer Nirvana look like for you?
1: Queer Nirvana.
0: It looked like Kurt Cobain in a dress. Well, we've already had that. Did you know that?
1: Have we had that?
0: Yeah, yeah. Kurt Cobain used to wear dresses.
1: Oh,
0: yeah.
1: My God. Okay.
0: And then he used to pay out reporters who would comment on it and basically say, well, what's wrong with wearing a dress?
1: Oh, yeah. Okay, cool.
0: Yeah, yeah.
1: Oh, my God.
0: It's a bit like Iggy Pop did the same, actually. He was wearing stuff, you know, and someone asked him, do you feel a bit ridiculous when you dress as a girl, a woman? And he said, what's so ridiculous about being a woman?
1: Yeah. Those are some of the first quotes I think I read before transitioning.
0: Yeah, well, there you go. Yeah.
1: So. And Kate Bornstein and her book, oh, my God.
0: Oh, yeah, Stonebridge Blues. Is that Bornstein? I don't know. I can't remember.
1: Yeah.
0: Not much of an academic, so.
1: Yeah, me either. There's like very few books I've read in my life, but of course I've read books when I transitioned. That's about one of the only times I've read books. And then when it comes to religion, oh my God, I tried to read the Bible, but it's just like 66 books in one book. And they're like, oh, it's just one book. I'm like, but is it though?
0: Just one
1: book. Like Islam has actually just one book.
0: Yeah.
1: They kind of, yeah,
0: the
1: 66
0: Quran.
1: Books of the Bible. I could never get through it.
0: What would it look like for you though? I mean, I reckon a queer Nirvana for me would be...
1: heaven, I just think of it as like everyone getting along.
0: Yeah.
1: No one having that like prejudice of feeling like, oh, I need something.
0: Yes.
1: Well, so I guess it's similar to Nirvana maybe in that way. And then just like...
0: Yeah.
1: You know, like act like true justice and people that are, I'm going to show my bias, but people that like truly deserve like the blame for things that like maybe will never be uncovered in this world is like, it's everything is uncovered there. Like it's not, there's no deception, no desire. And now I want to use some other words starting with D.
0: Destruction
1: and no destruction, decay of things.
0: Just
1: stay young forever.
0: it's
1: what I believe.
0: I think that, you know, it's there's a lot of the stuff that's faced by people in the queer community that's not so great you know, by the, is comes down to people wanting things of one sort or another.
1: They
0: want things to be a certain way, for instance, rather than just accepting that you can't actually control how the world is, you know. And if the world is a certain way, then it just is that way.
1: Pretty quickly.
0: What do you find is most enriching about being both genderqueer and a musician?
1: I can't even remember, like, oh, that's not true. I can. The first time I like remember just playing with the family dress-up basket, like with in a playroom, for kids.
0: That's
1: and
0: a common story.
1: I was just
0: story,
1: putting on the dresses. And then I just like prefer, not like I prefer them, because like I'm a fan of fashion, and like they're making women's fashion so square lately, and I think you asked what's the most enriching. Okay, I like tailoring the clothes in the women's section to be like what they should be. But that's so biased in my own perception of what a woman should be, right?
0: But what is
1: such a cool outfit, but it's so square. I'm like, why so square?
0: What do you think they're trying to do in making women's fashion square?
1: Oh, they're trying to give women a feeling of strength, I think. And I'm sure it's good intentions.
0: Like there's no such thing as feminine strength.
1: Oh, yeah, exactly. It's like, I want that, you know. But I do think, like, no, I don't think there's a way to keep every woman's, like, perfect outfit in a store. Like, they're going to be probably in some different stores. But I dream of that kind of thing, just, like, utopia of, like, everyone can get what they want anywhere they want.
0: Yeah.
1: Especially, like, for clothing. That was one of the best parts of transition, was just, like, well, I'll throw my wardrobe out now and I'll start again. Yeah. And I'll go to the op shop and I'll... Mostly it was the op shop in the beginning days of transition. But
0: well, you know, the funny thing
1: I got this dress from Kmart. That's like $22.
0: The funny thing is, though, you know, I mean, that often trans people are op shopping in part because they, you know, are not doing too well socioeconomically.
1: Yes.
0: But if you're going to discover what suits you best, what fits, what feels right for you best, if you go to an ordinary clothes salon where they're just selling what their line is, right? You know, whereas if you go to an op shop, they have it all.
1: Yes.
0: So you're actually
1: Talking about an op shop. Damn it, Madison, you opened my eyes just now. I'm like, but it does exist. Nirvana of op shops.
0: I wouldn't go that far.
1: Available on iTunes.
0: Would not go that far, particularly as somebody who, you know, I still go to the bigger the racks that I have the bigger clothes, and they're still, you know, all there for me. But
1: well, now I'm sad again.
0: Yeah, it's a bit a bit like that. But anyway, on and off. Depends on how much milk I drink in any given week. But anyway.
1: I'm like telling myself, stop drinking so much milk. Yeah. Oh, my God.
0: But, yeah, but you know, people choose op shops often, you know, when they're transitioning because of the economic impacts. But I think it's actually, you know, where you're most likely to get, you know, a wide range of opportunities.
1: Variety. Yeah, yeah.
0: Yeah, yeah. So so there's clothes. They're important for you.
1: You said, and what enriches you about being
0: musician,
1: a trans woman and a musician?
0: Yeah.
1: And being a musician, I don't know. It's like my own personal, like, emotional regulation system, kind of.
0: Yeah, okay.
1: That's probably the most enriching part about the music aspect of my life. I latched onto that word, enriching. And
0: I'm the one that included
1: in
0: the question.
1: It's a great word. Couldn't let it go.
0: Yeah, so regulation.
1: Yeah. Because I just think, I've got my sex work trauma. I've got my own history.
0: Yeah.
1: And it kind of makes me feel unsafe a lot of the time.
0: Yeah.
1: And, like, I've had stalkers and things. It's like all the worst things you could think of for a trans woman to have gone through.
0: Yeah.
1: Like, I feel very unsafe. But then I think, I mean, I have like I said, I carry my Xbox game controller with me, and I'll sit in the park and play my Xbox online subscription on my tablet here.
0: Well, certainly, you know,
1: and those are all emotional regulation, emotional regulation,
0: and really important actually to have those tools.
1: Yes,
0: right?
1: It's
0: not enough to just be, you know, absorbed in your own triggering. You know, you've got to have those resources.
1: And if music becomes triggering too, because I'm going to write about some pretty messed up stuff.
0: Right.
1: Sometimes, you know, then you've got to have maybe an activity planned either side, and maybe smoke a little ganja.
0: No, later on. No, yeah, boys legally, and girls, we don't do that.
1: That's right, wink.
0: unless you have
1: this
0: a prescription.
1: Is just tobacco. Yes, exactly.
0: I'm sure you have a prescription, yes.
1: Absolutely.
0: So, I just think that it's interesting because I've had all sorts of reasons. I was about to say excuses. Reasons given, but I think regulation, because there's also regulation and moderation in music too, including in pop music. I noticed you, for instance, when I played Success by ZZ Sputnik, you pointed out the 140 beats per minute.
1: Yes,
0: which is, they choose heartbeat that, of regulation. Course, because it's basically the heart rate of an excited heart. And so it's regulating you to have increasing the likelihood of a particular feeling.
1: Yes, I like that too. I tried to do that with my album that came out in 2023 in September called Withstand.
0: Yeah.
1: I made sure that it started so slow so that it could be like a grounding thing.
0: Yeah.
1: And then every track that plays next speeds up just a few BPM until at the end it's like 160 BPM.
0: Yeah, okay. Just slowly exciting.
1: And then I took it back down to like dun, dun, dun, which is like, I think that's like 70 BPM is really slow. So I just what's it called? Like the come down. You got to give them a come down, a place to land too, and see how slow that feels comparatively, not just ChatGPT. So showed me I wrote comparatively.
0: Parasympathetic.
1: Parasympathetic. Nervous system.
0: So
1: I do.
0: So you know, slowing down the beats does that. So
1: sort
0: of tunes into the parasympathetic nervous system, so you don't get overly worked up.
1: And because the heart and the lungs and then the brain receiving like calm down signals or get up and do something signals, it's got to be regulated. It's got to be regulated. And that what you're talking about with the success track is a big part of it. If you can't get up in the morning, you put 140 BPM on and you kind of dance around.
0: Oh, yeah, but this was one, I think, you know, I as a young as a teenager and then also young adult, because unlike a lot of people, I actually continued to play the music, you know, that I used to play in my teens, right? Putting on a track, and it wasn't always ZZ Sputnik, but it was almost always somewhere between 140 and 160 BPM in the morning. Now, this used to absolutely

0: interesting that you've actually you've taken that into consideration in designing the record.
1: Yes, yeah, and I've got to remix it too because the Bluetooth speakers all came out and they've all got Dynamics processing in them to like shape the sound even more and make it more stereo and more compressed and yeah, so I've got to back down my my mixing a little bit.
0: Okay,
1: mix it less.
0: Tech shapes things, doesn't it?
1: Yes, it does, yeah.
0: How long have you been doing this?
1: It's been a while since I got asked that question. Like music?
0: Yeah.
1: Like since I was like 6 years old.
0: Yeah. Well, I mean, in terms of recordings?
1: In terms of recordings, since I was like 14, 13, 14.
0: Yeah. So there's been a lot of development in that regard too, hasn't there?
1: Yes, there has. Yeah, because my dad bought me this computer thingy. Or it was like a shared computer.
0: Yeah.
1: But everyone had their own file on it. Like their own account on it, which is like it was a big new thing for us.
0: Yeah.
1: I was 14 and my older sister was 16, so like it had been a while. Like it's not like my parents just had kids, right?
0: Right.
1: The technology didn't really come around till we were like I was 14.
0: Yeah.
1: And my dad actually is probably the reason I do recordings, because he got me this Cool Edit Pro. Oh, you guys use it, I think, Cool Edit Pro.
0: Yeah.
1: I love Cool Edit Pro still. I opened it. Yeah, James.
0: I'm an Audacity freak. I prefer Audacity.
1: Okay, I was just not as good at Audacity. Yeah.
0: For those who are not aware, being Audacity or Cool Edit is a bit like being Apple or Mac. Mac or PC.
1: Oh, I should have figured that out.
0: Mac or PC.
1: I think Audacity is on a Mac?
0: Well, it's certainly better
1: Cool
0: on a
1: Edit
0: Mac.
1: Won't work on a Mac.
0: No, it's Windows based,
1: I hate that.
0: Yes. So do I. Now, speaking of money related, speaking of music, I played this last week, but I'm going to play it again. This is Big Freedia and Rent.

0: 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I've been Madison and...
1: Thea Riley.
0: Thea Riley's been with me. Yeah. And we are now going to sign off with Run Baby Run by Bossy. Bossy, B-O-S-S-I. They're also somewhat of an influencer, but they also are a musician. They're a gear. So there you go. They're a gear bird. There you go. I don't think you're supposed to recall women birds anymore. That just came out because it's a bit of a Scottish saying.
1: Oh, I see what you're saying. Gear bird.
0: Yeah.
1: Okay.
0: Yeah. Anyway, a gay lady. And yes, and she has this song called Run Baby Run, which I have played previously and wish to play again. Thank you very much for your time, Thea.
1: Oh, thank you for having me. It's been lovely.
0: Oh, it's been lovely.
1: Yeah.
0: Didn't do my job. Supposed to run away crying.
1: Oh. Well, how much are you going to pay me? No, guys, donate to the station. Donate to the station.
0: And on that note, see you next week.
1: Right.

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1: 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They've always been a part of our struggle, particularly on Invasion Day. And today they're doing a whole day of broadcasting and programming around Invasion Day, as they usually do. For the last couple of decades, they've done that for us. I just want to acknowledge the 3CR mob.

0: join Uncle James Williams at 7 p.m. Saturday, July the 25th at Moonee Valley Bowls Club at Ormond Park for the official launch of his campaign for Essendon with the Greens for the state election in November. 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Hello, it's Mandy the Librarian from Talkback with Attitude on 3CR.
1: And the Goddess of Dawn.
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0: 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Dave Steele, Rory Bones, Matt Earle, Kieran Tolhurst. 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

Hi, my name is Annalie Koenig and welcome to Imitating a Nightingale, a program exploring experimental music from NAM and beyond. First, I want to respectfully acknowledge the traditional owners and custodians of the lands and waters on which we live and work, pay our respects to their elders past and present, and recognise that sovereignty has never been ceded. So on the show today, I'm going to play a whole bunch of new releases. A lot of them from NAM, a bunch of things from all over Australia, a couple of things. There's an Italian and a French new release I'll also be playing. But to start off with, I'm going to play a new track by Training Chamber, which is Josh Wells with Senza Corpo.

0: 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I'm just going to put on an ad and put on a community service announcement and try to see what's going on.
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7: You're listening to Imitating a Nightingale on 3CR. My name is Annalie, and just before the break, you heard a new release by Stathis Davey Kim called Subduction. Before that, Static Clean, A Lost Reward, which is Tarquin Manic with No More Fluid in the Ear. Just before Stathis Davey Kim, you heard Edouard Marc with Triptyque. Before that was Static Clean, A Lost Reward with No More Fluid in the Ear. And first up was Training Chamber, aka Joshua Wells, with Senza Corpo. Next up, a new release. It was only released a couple of days ago. Julius Schwing from down south in Tassie, Lutruwita, and this track is Full Forest.

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You're listening to Imitating a Nightingale on 3CR. And just before the break, you heard all new releases. The last thing you heard was Black Sagan with Hey Run. Before that was Mikey Young with A 5 Minute Walk. Before that was Beatriz Ferreira, Saria Dotom. And before that was Tone Bird, which is Jim Denley and Nick Ashwood, with a bunch of field recordings and other instrumentation. And that track was Twitch. And first up was Julius Schwing with Full Forest. So coming to the end of the show, I'm just going to play a couple of tracks back to back from Ross Manning, those tracks are Reflex in Waves, followed by Small Increments, another new release. If you're interested in any of the tracks that I've been playing today, everything is available through Bandcamp. I hope you've enjoyed the show. I hope you're having a lovely Sunday evening. Thanks for listening. Coming up next is Murray with Let the Bands Play. But yeah, just finishing up with some Ross Manning. Good night.

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Yes, hello band fans, I'm Murray McInerney and it's good to be with you again and I hope you're all well. This is Let the Bands Play, Australia's top band parade, which is brought to you from the studios of 3CR in Melbourne. 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I'll begin today's program by elevating our regular sacred music spot to the top of the playlist. The Grimthorpe Colliery Band plays For All the Saints.

For All the Saints was played by the Graham Thorpe Cavalry Band. The hymn was written by Walsham Howe and set to music by Ralph Vaughan Williams and several others, but we heard the Williams version. It's been described as one of the finest hymn tunes of the 20th century. And now let's hear the GUS Footwear Band, a world-famous band based in Kettering, England. Formed in 1933, the band has won many prizes and competitions over the years. It plays the Royal Standard March, which was composed by Alfred Young, who also composed under the pseudonym Earl Brigham.

Isn't that wonderful music? The Royal Standard March, played by the GUS Footwear Band. The next tune is very well known, particularly by lovers of Baroque music, as it comes from George Frederick Handel's Music for the Royal Fireworks. The extract is a movement known as Rejoicings, and it's played by the Hendon Band of the Salvation Army, a non-professional brass band that forms part of the Hendon Corps, a Salvation Army church in Hendon, a suburb of northwest London.

The beautiful rejoicings from Handel's Music for the Royal Fireworks, played by the Hendon Band. Just had to turn the microphone off there, a bit of a cough coming on, never mind. Next up is the gorgeous Moonlight Serenade, which Glenn Miller composed in 1938. So popular did it become that in 1991, Miller's recording of Moonlight Serenade was inducted into the Grammy Hall of Fame. We'll hear it played by the Cory Band from Treorchy in the south of Wales. This band was ranked the world's number one brass band for 13 consecutive years.

The Corey Band with Moonlight Serenade. You're listening to our weekly Brass Bands program, Let the Bands Play, produced in the studios of 3CR in Fitzroy, and I'm Murray McInerney. Now we'll hear the Black Dyke Mills Band playing the cornet Carillon. It was composed by Ronald Binge, a British composer and arranger of light music, particularly associated with Mantovani.

And that was the Cornet Carillon played by the Black Dyke Mills Band. The Grimthorpe Colliery Band will now play Misty. The jazz pianist Errol Garner composed and recorded it as an instrumental in 1954, but the song is often associated with the version made by Johnny Mathis in 1959.

Misty, played by the Grimthorpe Colliery Band. The next item is Under the Double Eagle, composed by a Wagner, not the great Richard, but an unrelated Josef. It's played by the massed brass bands of BMC, Fairy and Foden's, conducted by Harry Mortimer, OBE.

And that was Under the Double Eagle, played by the Mast Brass Bands of BMC Fairies and Fodens. Harry Mortimer and the Mast Bands now with the Thunderbirds March, composed by Barry Gray.

That was the Thunderbirds March, played by Harry Mortimer and Mast Bands. I hope you're enjoying the band music, and there's lots more still to come. Our next track features the GUS band, we heard them earlier. This time they're going to play Symphonic March October Festival. This was composed by Eric Ball, OBE, in 1978. This British composer, arranger and conductor of brass band music has been described as one of the most prolific writers and influential figures in the brass band and choral work.

Well, that splendid music was the GUS band playing Eric Ball's symphonic march called October Festival. The massed bands of BMC, Fairy and Foden's, conducted by Harry Mortimer OBE, are back with us, and they'll play a march written in 1917 by the great Kenneth J. Alford. It's called The Voice of the Guns. This was a tribute to the British artillerymen serving in the Great War, but it later became widely adopted throughout the British Army.

That was the Voice of the Guns, played by the massed brass bands of BMC, Fairies and the Fodens. A spot of music by John Philip Sousa now, arranged by Edrish Siebert. The Royal Dalton Band plays Sousarama.

And that was the Royal Dalton Band playing Sousarama, but that was not actually the Sousa spot that's still to come. We'll now hear an operatic march called Nibelungen, arranged by Gregor Grant, but based on tunes from the monumental Ring Cycle of Richard Wagner. It's played by the mass bands of BMC, Fairey and Foden's, conducted by Harry Mortimer. Dear listeners, I'm a seriously deranged devotee of Wagner's Ring Cycle, and I therefore have great trepidation about playing any Wagner that is not truly Wagnerian in sound or volume, if you take my meaning. Anyway, here we go.

Goodness gracious me, may my fellow Wagnerians forgive me for playing that. It was Nibelungen, arranged by Gregor Grant and played by the massed brass bands of BMC, Fairy and Fodens. Now, band fans, it's time for our regular and very popular segment called the Sousa Spot. This celebrates the very great marches composed by the legendary American John Philip Sousa. And we're going to hear his 1927 composition, The Atlantic City Pageant March, which he wrote at the request of that city's mayor to honour the famous beauty pageant. It's played by the Royal Artillery Band under Keith Bryon.

Sousa's Atlantic City Pageant March, played by the Royal Artillery Band, with Sword and Lance by Kenneth Alford is next, and we'll hear the featured mass bands of BMC Fairies and Fodens.

The Anthem of the Netherlands. I'm going to finish with the Scots Guards playing a selection of tunes from The Pirates of Penzance by Gilbert and Sullivan. I'm Murray McInerney and I'll bid you goodbye with this track, and I hope you've enjoyed our band music.

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2: Thank you very much. Thank you very much, Murray, for a wonderful Let the Bands Play. And I'm glad you played the Netherlands national anthem, because I thought our national anthem was a bit of a dirge. But I have to say, it's not as bad as the Netherlands national anthem. So thank you, Murray. You can call out good night.
3: Good night.
2: Good night. We're exchanging. We're passing like ships in the night. And Murray's ship is currently passing. I passed on the show computer tonight when I broke it. So I'll be it'll be a bit by the seat of our pants tonight, ladies and gentlemen. Nostalgia Unlimited, but that's what we're on 3CR, 3 Community Radio, right across Melbourne, right across Victoria, right across wherever you're listening to it. 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You might be listening to it on the computer, in your car. Don't be out driving this late, ladies and gentlemen. It's cold out there. Go home in front of the fire. That's where I wish I was. No, that's not true. I wish I was right here, because I'm about to play for the next few hours some of the most terrific music you'll come across. Nostalgia Unlimited, Australia's, probably the universe's premier nostalgia music program, on every Sunday between 8 and 11 p.m. here on your community radio, 3CR, in the heart of downtown Collingwood. As I said, it's an odd arrangement tonight with the technology. Might not work as I had hoped it would, but we'll see how we go. We're going to kick off with Butterflies in the Rain, Ambrose and his orchestra.

You probably know who that was. Bing Crosby. A very interesting record. Who remembers, hands up if you remember, Robert Parker, ABC. Now, I don't know if he was Bob Parker or Robert Parker, but I used to listen to his show back in the day. He is famous for his jazz classics in digital stereo. Now, this is from a record that he put out in 1986, the Golden Years digital stereo. Bing Crosby was one of Bing's early hits. That was actually, I should tell you what the track was, St. Louis Blues, recorded on the 2nd of February 1932, early in Bing's career. And such interesting information on the cover. Born 1903. In the obscurity of Tacoma, Washington, a small American port town. He died in 1977. He'd become one of the most popular, well-loved, and most widely heard entertainers in the history of show business. His nickname, get this, he was actually christened Henrium Lillis Crosby, owed his nickname to his large floppy ears and his youthful fondness for Bingo, a cartoon character who also had large floppy ears. I wonder who Bingo, the cartoon character, was, and I wonder if he looked like our Bing. But the rest of history, of course, he went through the Paul Whiteman, he sort of picked up here and there, found out that he could sing. Could he not sing? Oh, boy. During the jazz, the great years of the jazz era, played with Bix Beiderbecke, Frank Trumbauer, Joe Venuti, everyone who was famous in the great era of jazz in the United States, young Bing played for. And, of course, during the war, he really became very, very popular. And afterwards, as well, started doing films in the early 30s as well. And it's interesting to see his voice changing over the years. I'll play a few more from this. Robert Parker, he had jazz on a Sunday or something on the ABC. I used to sort of listen to it a lot. They don't have those sort of shows on the ABC anymore. So that's why you have to listen to our show on 3CR, Nostalgia Unlimited. But, yeah, he was an interesting fellow, both Robert Parker. And it says that he, Australian sound engineer and broadcaster, Robert Parker, famous for his development of a quality stereo sound system that he could extract high-quality sound from mono 78 records, a process which is exclusive to ABC Records. Well, I don't think it is now, because this is before the digital age, but there you go. We'll hear more from that record a little bit later, The Golden Years of Digital Stereo, Bing Crosby, 1927 to 1934. So his early years, a bit more of that. Very nice quality sound too. A little bit of weather before I stop yakking. We'll hear some more music, as I usually give the weather to you coming up for the week. It's a strange winter, isn't it? We're halfway through it, and I feel it's not all that cold, is it? Am I just imagining it? I don't think it's all that cold. I live in the Yarra Ranges, and I don't think it's all that cold. There's no snow on Mount Donabuang. None. Usually people are tobogganing. Just as well, this Earth climate change is a lot of nonsense. Yeah, right. But anyway, look, so for this sort of strangely mild winter that we're having, it continues this week. Tomorrow is going to be cloudy, top of 16. That's almost T-shirt weather, 16. Exactly the same for Tuesday. Bit of sun on Wednesday. Slightly cooler on Tuesday. 13 degrees Friday, top. But the low temperatures are not low. It's not getting down in Melbourne past 9 degrees and 8 degrees, which is bearable. And it continues with no rain forecast for the entire week. And not much wind either. A little bit of sunshine later in the week. So it's almost autumnal. I'm sure the plants and the animals are very, very confused. As are you, because this is supposed to be a music show and I can't stop talking. So let's get on with some more music. This is terrific. I think it's we'll play Music Maestro, please. The great Tommy Dorsey.

That was. Well, look at the CD here. Satan Takes a Holiday, Tommy Dorsey, from 1935. But I won't tell you too much because a listener, I can't remember his name, John or someone, just rang up, very angry that I just accused me for talking too much, which is completely true. And now, John, I'm about to waste another minute of your life, which you'll never actually get back, that minute, that is, by telling you that was Gracie Fields we just heard, the wonderful Gracie with her signature Sally. What a wonderful woman she was. Let's get going with the music, though. Honey Coloured Moon, Henry Hall.

0: Black Moonlight, another track from the golden years of Digital Stereo. Black Moonlight, second track on this terrific recording, recorded in 1933 with Jimmy Greer and his orchestra. I don't know who Jimmy Greer actually was, but sounds terrific, thanks to Robert Parker's terrific album and his technique of making 78 sound terrific. Gracie Field always sounded terrific, and this is one of her biggest hits.
1: For years we had an aspidistra in a flower pot on the whatnot near the axe stand in the hall. It didn't seem to grow till one day our brother Joe had a notion that he'd make it strong and tall. So he's crossed it with an acorn from an oak tree, and he's planted it against the garden wall. It shot up like a rocket till it nearly touched the sky. It's the biggest aspidistra in the world. We couldn't see the top of it, it got so blooming high. It's the biggest aspidistra in the world. When father's had a skinful at his pub, the bunch of grapes, he doesn't go all fighting mad and getting into scrapes. You'll find him in his bearskin playing Tarzan of the Apes up the biggest aspidistra in the world. We have to get it watered by the local fire brigade, so they've put the water rates up half a crown. The roots stop up the drains, grow along the country lanes, and they come up half a mile outside the town.

out of the biggest asterestrian in the world. 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The dogs line up for miles and miles, a funny sight to see. They sniff around for hours on end and wag their tails with glee. So I've had to put a notice up to say it's not a tree. It's the biggest asperester in the world. It's getting worn and weary and its leaves are turning grey. It's the oldest asperester in the world. So we water it with half a pint of Guinness every day. It's the stoutest asperester in the world. The borough council told us that we've got to chop it down. It interferes with aeroplanes that fly above the town.

0: of the clock.
1: She was versatile, was she not? Two tracks from the great Gracie Fields there. One very, very well known, the biggest aspidistra in the world. And that one, The Clatter of the Clogs, from 1930. Haven't heard that one before, but again, it's on this terrific Gracie Field record. Many of you will have heard this one, however, Duke Ellington. It's called Caravan.

Roy Fox from the 26th of June 1936. A Pretty Girl Is Like a Melody. Before that, we had two Duke Ellington tracks. One was The Mooch, one of his more famous ones. Before that, Caravan, a rather odd, almost atonal version of Caravan. The number to ring if you want to give me have a chat or make a request. Tell me I'm talking too much. Probably right. 94198377, 94198377. Or these days, you can also text. This is new. 0488 809 855, 0488 809 855. There's a screen here, it comes up. If you have a request, you can text in a request to see what I can do. Collector's Corner is going to be terrific today. We go back to the golden era of 3DB, one of their musical radio shows. That should be a huge amount of fun, coming up in about 10 minutes' time. Meanwhile, we have this. If I can find the right button for it. Here it is. You turn the...

for Glenn Miller. With that, the lead singer, the great Tex Beneke. What a beautiful voice that man had. So distinctive, particularly on that very, very famous track. Just about all of Glenn Miller's tracks became famous. Tragically died during the war. Most likely his aircraft strayed into a bombing area where Lancaster bombers were dropping bombs they didn't need. If they couldn't drop them on the target, they came and dropped them in a special place in the English Channel, and someone reckons that Glenn Miller's plane flew right through the middle of it, and he copped it. July 1944, I think it was. A very tragic end to a brilliant, brilliant man. Fred Astaire, though, lasted much, much longer, which is wonderful news for all of us.

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Must you dance quite so close with your lips touching his heart?

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A pattern woven from original plots. 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

0: New Orleans has perhaps today lost something of its former glory. The palaces on Basin Street have been dismantled. Beauregard Square is not what it was. Cabarets, honky-tonks, and barrel houses have given way to the new era. And there's modern housing on the site that was known as Tom Anderson's County. And now, today, as misty yellow twilight gives way to soft southern evening, lights begin to twinkle through the few shuttered cribs that remain. And in the townhouse of Colonel Richard Clay on St. Philip Street, Mandy, the colored old retainer, waits with the colonel for the return of his granddaughter, Magnolia, and her friend, Mary Lou, from the university at Baton Rouge.
1: Patience, Mandy. You all as excited as I am. It'll be nice to have Miss Magnolia back and running things for me at the plantation. And it'll sure be nice to get back there tomorrow.
2: You sure is worried plenty about Crescentville, Massa. Oh, that Miss Winchester.
1: He's a good plantation manager, Mandy.
2: Well, I just don't like him. There he's, Colonel Boss. And that young Master Sylvain's with him.
1: I reckon he is. You all don't think he'd be letting them ride in from the terminal alone. Where's that Mandy? Of course, she opens the front door while this old man just sits and talks.
3: Grandfather.
1: Magnolia, my baby. You all look just like your mother. Oh, Magnolia, my honey child.
3: Oh, darling, it's so good to be back. And this, as Eastern as they come, but with a Southern name, honey, is Mary Lou.
4: Colonel, you look exactly as I pictured you. But what's wrong with your hand?
1: My hand, child?
4: Yeah, there's no mint julep in it.
1: Gal, I don't always have a julep in my hand.
4: You disappoint me. I always understood that Southern gentlemen preferred blends.
2: Lord sakes, I most forgot about my chicken. Special for you, Miss Magnolia. Watermelon rind and all. I cooked some gumbo, too.
1: Thanks for meeting the gals, Vernon. Mighty fine of you.
5: My privilege, sir.
4: Well spoken, Southern gentlemen.
3: You'll get used to her, Grandfather. Mary Lou is what is called modern.
4: That's me. You see, Colonel, I've worked it all out. From birth till 18, a girl needs good parents. From 18 till 35, she needs good looks. From 35 to 55, she needs personality. And from 55 onwards, the old lady needs cash.
1: I just don't understand your language, honey child.
4: Don't try. Just show me your New Orleans. I want to know all about it. I want to dance in the streets at Mardi Gras. I want to eat snails at Antoine's. I want to know what makes it tick. What does, Vernon? You tell me.
5: If in my power, Mary Lou.
4: The colored folk, for instance. As the song has it, they sweat and slave. Why?
5: Listen, and I'll tell you.

0: We put up the shutters on Colonel Richard Clay's townhouse and visit with him at his cotton plantation, Crescentville.
1: Oh, Magnolia, I love the plantation. I'll have only been here one day. Crescentville, what a lovely name.
2: The southern history behind it.
1: Wish Vernon didn't have to slave at the bank in New Orleans. But this Henry Winchester.
2: A capable manager. But I'm going to take a mighty big hand myself. Oh, Mandy, I didn't hear you come in.
3: Just brought you your milk, sugar plum.
1: Mandy, I've got to cut down on food, so tomorrow, for me, would you eliminate the eggs?
3: I'll try. I've poached them, scrambled them, and fried them, but I don't recollect ever eliminating them.
2: No, Mandy. Miss Mary Lou means not to bother with eggs for her.
1: Were you ever married, Mandy?
3: Sure was, but no more. He was my sugar, but he wouldn't work, so I cuts loose from him. No, ma'am. I didn't want no loaf sugar. I told him he had no ambition, and he says, "Lordy, baby, when I'm sitting around, I feels ambitious, but just as soon as I starts work, I gets plumb discouraged." You got everything you want, Miss Magnolia?
2: Sure have, Mandy. Good night.
1: Good night. Oh, what a beautiful dinner it was. Which reminds me that to eat is human, to digest, divine. You're worried, Magnolia.
2: Yes. Our finances are bad. Henry Winchester said...
1: That man is all wolf and a yard wide, and behind his sunny words lurks the suggestion of a cold snap with thin days ahead.
2: He hasn't time for pleasantries. He's very busy.
1: He's not too busy to talk about how busy he is. Tonight at dinner, he even bored me when I was boring him. I'll bet if there was anything printed about him having a romance, his name is the only one that'd be mentioned. But Vernon, now, there's a guy of a different nature. Oh, I know you both have the same dazed look. Can I be bridesmaid?
2: I've known Vernon since we were children. But am I in love with him? Anyway, what is love?
1: It's the feeling you feel when you feel you're gonna feel a feeling you never felt before. And it's the most fun you can have without laughing. It almost makes you believe what normally you'd treat with suspicion.
2: Anyway, with Vernon, he makes my heart beat in a regular tattoo.
1: Well, that could be indigestion. But when you mention his name, you seem to be happy, as if you were sane.
2: Vernon? Well, if I'm not really in love with him right now, I'm sure I'm getting that way

0: It's the following evening. Mandy has been serving coffee in the candlelight as the colonel has been telling the history of Louisiana to Mary Lou.
1: France governed until 1769, then Spain until 1803, when it was sold to the United States. The famous Louisiana Purchase.
2: Gosh, but you're charming, Colonel. Do you know, charm is that thing... Well, if you've got it, you don't need anything else. But without it, it doesn't matter what you've got. Well, thanks, Mandy.
3: Grandfather, Henry shall be here shortly. Stop worrying. At least till he comes. I know the cotton crop was good.
4: Hush your mouth, honey. Here he comes now.
5: Well, I'll show him in, may I, sir?
1: Please, Mandy. Maybe I should talk to him alone.
3: No, we're all in this together. Oh, good evening, Mr. Winchester.
6: Good evening.
1: Good evening,
6: hello,
1: Henry. Now, speak your mind, man. The presence of these ladies shall not deter you.
6: Things are bad, Colonel.
3: But what about the cotton crop?
6: Miss Magnolia, there are things you wouldn't understand.
3: Don't be so sure. One of the courses I took at the university at Baton Rouge was just that.
6: I don't hold with women trying to run things.
1: Henry, Miss Magnolia is going to carry on for me.
6: Well, I guess she'll have to be mighty quick and find some cash. The bank, Colonel, will not only not advance you any more cash, but the mortgagee insists on full payment in 30 days, or he will foreclose.
1: You mean take the plantation? Crescentville?
6: Yes. Maybe one of your courses will help you in that little matter, Miss Magnolia.
3: 30 days?
6: And the bank says this party will give no extension.
3: Who holds the mortgage?
6: They won't disclose that. It's private business.
2: Monkey business, if you ask me.
1: You may leave us now, Henry. Thank you all for trying.
6: All right. But don't forget, you've only got 30 days. Good night.
3: Good night, Henry.
2: I smell a rat, and he's just left the room.
3: Oh, it's no use, Mary Lou. It's not his fault.
2: I wouldn't be so sure of that.
3: Listen, the darkies are singing. One would almost think they knew how we felt.
7: A woman, sweetheart, and she'll give you the glad eye.

0: It's Mardi Gras, New Orleans in festive spirit. At Antoine's, where those who can afford it dine, the music is perhaps a little less strident, but it's still strictly from Louisiana. And there's Mary Lou dining with Henry Winchester.
1: Come from behind those spangles and make like a citizen. What's on your mind, if you'll excuse the overstatement?
2: Mary Lou, you don't really like me, yet
1: no,
2: you...
1: No, now, Henry, there's nothing I wouldn't do for you.
2: You mean that? Well, in that case, there's nothing I wouldn't do for you.
1: Fine, let's go through life doing nothing for each other.
2: You're after something.
1: Oh, what's that they're playing?
2: Why not ask them?
1: I say, pianist, what's that you're playing?
3: A piano, lady, a piano.
1: Oh, it's such good fun. How do you like me in my new evening gown?
2: Can't tell till you get up from the table. Let's dance.
1: Too late, here comes the show.

0: Magnolia and Vernon made their way through the still noisy streets, and now we find them seated on the porch of the Colonel's house.
1: Magnolia?
2: Yes, Vernon?
1: I'm worried about Mary Lou.
2: Seems to me you're more concerned about her than me.
1: Oh, honey, you all don't mean that, but it's late, and she's still stepping with that Winchester man.
2: Mary Lou can look after herself.
1: I hope so. She came into the bank yesterday.
2: She didn't tell me.
1: I reckon she thinks she may have a way of helping you all.
2: Are you sure it wasn't just to see you?
1: Magnolia, I'm sure surprised at you all. That's late.
2: If that's how you feel, go look for her. I'm going in right now. No, no, don't touch me. Go look for your Mary Lou. Good night.
1: But Magnolia, listen to me. Oh, Mandy.
3: Sure have been having myself a good time, Master Vernon. What a day and what a night. Still can't figure out, though, how to eliminate those eggs. What are you doing out here all alone, all in solitary?
1: I guess I said the wrong thing, Mandy. Gee, shucks, but I didn't mean no harm by it. You go on in, Mandy. Don't you all mind about me. I'm just as you said, all by my solitary.

0: Mardi Gras continues, but so too does banking. And Mary Lou again visits the bank.
1: Winchester's in the manager's office now, Mary Lou. Everything's lined up.
2: Good. Mr. Winchester, you'll ask for a truce, the whole truce, and nothing but a truce.
1: Uh-uh. The manager's giving me the high sign. You ready?
2: Sure am. Here goes.
3: Well, Mr. Winchester, I'll bet when you were a kid, the measles were afraid of catching you.
4: What is this? How dare you burst in here?
3: Now, now, remember, nothing cooks your goose quicker than a boiling temper. Oh, but you're low. You're low enough to read the dice from the bottom.
4: The manager's just been explaining to me
3: don't
4: that...
3: Don't look now, but your mistakes are showing, you merchant of menace. I went out with you the other night and made you drink those Sazerac to find out things we suspected. Vernon has done some further heavy work.
4: You little cheat.
3: Oh, that's good, coming from you.
4: Do you know what'd happen if I was your father?
3: Yeah, and Mother'd be glad of it. Listen to us, you answer to a maiden's scream. Go on, Vernon.
1: The game's up, Winchester. We've checked on all those dates and receipts you gave yourself. The manager of the bank is an old friend of my family, and although it was a confidence, he told me who held the mortgage on Crescentville. You, Henry Winchester, you all do.
4: You're insulting my intelligence.
3: Sorry, we thought you were alone. Go on, Vernon.
1: You see, banks pay certain courtesies to other banks, and we found out all about your account at the First National. All your deposits were made with checks made out to the Colonel and endorsed by you. You got the mortgage on Crescentville with the Colonel's own money and then fixed the book so it looked as if the cotton crop had failed.
3: And furthermore, Mr. Smarty Pants, coming through the bank right now is what is known as the arm of the law to take you along, hand in handcuff. Come on, Vernon, I've got the car outside. Let's go back to Crescentville and hear them picking that beautiful cotton.

0: New Orleans, a fantastic city with 100 faces. The hard face for commerce.
1: Magnolia, honey. Even if I hadn't been in the banking business, we'd have straightened it out somehow.
0: The soft face for making love.
2: Can you forgive me for doubting you? But I love you so much.
0: New Orleans, the city where a good girl from the East beat a bad man from the South.
3: That Winchester guy was just a well-scrubbed vulture, one that would even skin a flint. Your worries are over, Colonel.
4: Thanks to you all, Mary Lou.
3: And Magnolia seems to have found her Louisiana love. And look at that perfect moon.
4: It's the harvest moon, honey child. The harvest moon.

This presentation was written by Philip Lewis. The singing stars were Max Blake and Annette Kluger. Orchestra and chorus conducted by William Flynn. Your narrator was Morris Kellogg. Way Down Yonder was produced by Alfred Potter and directed by Cedric Zahara.

Well, what a treat that was. That was Collector's Corner, this week's Collector's Corner, ladies and gentlemen. And we went back to 1951. That was one of the 3DB microphone musicals called, in this instance, Way Down Yonder in New Orleans. Everyone was putting on reasonably good American accents for that silly kind of play. They did a lot of them. They all lasted about that long. And this is a special recording that Nostalgia Unlimited has been able to secure. And we'll have another one next week. Lots of fun. Alf Potter. Now, that's a name. He produced it. And, I worked with Alf Potter in the other end of his career in the 1980s when I worked in television. He was around a long time. But there you go. Rick from Seaford is very cross with me tonight. First, he rings me up to tell me to stop talking. Then he rings me up to say to stop spreading misinformation about the death of Glenn Miller. And in both instances, Rick, you're absolutely correct. We don't know what the demise of Glenn Miller was, but the theory that he his aircraft strayed into a bomb dumping area during the war is but one of the theories that we use to explain the tragic loss of Glenn Miller, who could have gone on for many more years after the war. But Rick, my hat off to you. You're quite correct. And thank you for ringing up. I don't mind if you ring up to complain about me. That's fine. 94198377. Be like Rick. Give me a call if you like. Or you can text in. Yes, that's a new thing on 3CR, 0488 809 855. And we better get on with some more music, or I will get a call from you know who.

Yankee says gee whiz, the Scotsman says hook eye, the Welshman says indeed to goodness, goodness knows just why. In Lancashire and Yorkshire ever since the world began, this is the expression of the strong and silent man. E-by-gum, the only thing he ever says is E-by-gum. He says it when he's happy and he says it when he's glum. He means an awful lot when he says E-by-gum. He hears it in the cradle before he cuts a tooth. He learns it as a baby and he says it as a youth.

la, the Irish say bedad, a spoddykins is what they said when Cromwell was a lad. The Spaniard says caramba, and the Eskimo says wow. None of them mean half as much as what we're singing now. By go,

needle. Before he cuts a tooth, he learns it as a baby and he says it as a youth. At the Isle of Man or Blackpool, for a while he'll lose his chum. When his chum says, "Where's the bin, lad?" he says, "Hey, by gum. Hey, by gum. Hey, by gum."

0: and I trust that you'll excuse my dust when I step on the gas.
1: Oh, you're just a smoothie.
0: I'll be there, putting on my top hat, mussing up my white tie.

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2: Well, I say my word.
1: And I trust that you'll excuse my dust when I step on the gas.

Top Hat White Tie entails Ray Noble and his orchestra. Al Boley was singing there. Al Boley and the Freshmen, indeed, from August 1935, so my information tells me. Information also tells me before that we heard an unusual Artie Shaw track, Let Her Go. I enjoyed that very much. I hope you did too. What about this one?

recorded, would you believe, in 1929, that Duke Ellington track, Paducah, courtesy... started up by itself. See, I'm playing vinyl tonight, a lot of actual records, so things don't always go to plan. And that had a life of its own. I don't know why. I better turn the switch off. Again, the sound quality thanks to the wonderful Robert Parker and his Jazz Classics in Digital Stereo series. I'm very grateful for you, Rob. Not sure if this was one of yours, but it's one of my favourites.

Kate Smith there with from her album, her 16 most requested songs. That was, not surprisingly, the Atchison, Topeka and the Santa Fe, one of the many trains songs of the 40s about trains. Chattanooga Choo Choo. We heard another one slightly earlier, didn't we? Before that, we heard, I forgot to mention, Gracie Fields with Ebar Gum, one of her most famous songs. And then we had in that mix before, It's De Lovely, Geraldo and his orchestra. Let's hear maybe another from Geraldo. This one's called Raindrops. I can find the right number. Try this one.

What a wonderful lady, Kate Smith, with her one of her big hits, Come to Me, My Melancholy Baby. Before that, we heard Al Boley, of course, an unmistakable voice of Al Boley. Let's hear from our another wonderful lady, Doris Day.

0: Billy Eckstine, that was, Cottage for Sale, unusual hit for its time, from 1943. Very serious and rather down-in-the-mouth sort of song, really, wasn't it? But very interesting song. Before that, we heard The Great Flanagan and Allen on a terrific CD. Two very extraordinary people, in fact, a double CD box that I picked up this week. FDR Jones, also a hit that was... Ella Fitzgerald. I'm not sure who wrote the song. It may have been Flanagan Allen, but I shall check on that. We'll hear a little bit more of Flanagan and Allen. We'll be hearing a little bit more. We have been hearing a little bit of Gracie Fields on this evening's show. Let's hear a little more.
1: Now I'm going to introduce you to all my 75 children. Now, kids, I'm going to sing a little song now, and I want you to learn the chorus. Do you think you'll be able to do it?
2: Yes, Auntie Grace!
1: Well, we'll see. Now, listen closely.

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0: What, the large piece?
1: Yes.
0: You cheeky little half-faced monkey. All right. You've been a good lad. I'll let you have the large piece, but you'll have to wait till I've had a bite out of it first. Well, good afternoon, everybody.
2: Good afternoon.

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You told me that you keep playing with fire without getting burned. Oh yeah, that'll be the day. Oh yeah. So you met someone who set you back in your heels, eh? Goody, goody. So you met someone and now you know how it feels. Goody, goody. So you gave him your heart too, just as I gave mine to you. And he broke it in little, little, little pieces. Now how do you do? So you lie awake just singing the blues all night. Goody, goody. So you think that love's a battle of dynamite. So hot, eh? Hooray and hallelujah. Oh.

Bing, of course. Don't Fence Me In, great wartime hit. Also featured in the wonderful television series back in the day, The Singing Detective, featuring Michael Gambon, featuring all sorts of extraordinary, wonderful music from the era that we should celebrate here on Nostalgia Unlimited every Sunday night between 8 and 11, coming from your community radio station 3CR in downtown Collingwood in the beautiful city of Melbourne. Slightly chilly at the moment in midwinter, but a beautiful city nonetheless. I do hope you agree. Goody Goody, we heard before that track of Don't Fence Me In, Harry Roy and his orchestra. Harry, I think, on vocals, if you can call them vocals, he was speaking that song, really. There's a few versions of Goody Goody. It's a lot of fun. On the sunny side of the street.

Tommy Dorsey and his orchestra, Sunny Side of the Street. The vocalist there were the Sentimentalists, those fine ladies in perfect harmony. Flanagan and Allen, many of us will know, met during the First World War as soldiers and got on without a contract, apparently. They didn't. It was all on a handshake, their entire very creative career and friendship. And you could always tell the love between those two wonderful, talented men. But during the Second World War, they wrote a song about their experiences during the First World War. The full title is, If a Grey-Haired Lady Says, How's Your Father? Let's have a listen.

0: You're going across the sea, my lad. I wish you luck, my son.
1: Thanks, Dad.
0: You've got a great big job to do. A job that must be done.
1: Yes, Dad.
0: If you should meet a lady there that I knew years ago.
1: Yes?
0: Just give her my kind regards.
1: How?

0: I remember one time, son, we were coming out of the trenches, and although Armentières was 80 kilos away...
1: 80 kilometres? That's yes. A long way, Dad.
0: Yes, son, I went and saw her. And another time we were going up the line at Passchendaele. And you know, it was a dark night, and you could hear... Shell hole on the right.
1: Shell hole on the right.
2: Shell hole on the right.
0: Shell hole on the left.
1: Shell hole on the left.
2: Shell hole on the left.
3: Shell hole on the left.
0: There she was, Mademoiselle from Armentières, coming up the line with us.
1: Blimey, Dad, did you do any fighting at all?
4: Oi,

No mistaking Al Bowley there in one of his earlier tracks, Brighter Than the Sun, recorded in December 1932. I don't quite know who's on this next track because I put it in the machine before. Oh, yes, it's some wonderful Hawaiian music. I've been waiting to play this for a while, actually. Hawaiian music. We had some requests for Hawaii, and Johnny Wade was one of the best. And his Hawaiians were one of the best bands of Hawaiian music for back in the day. Let's have a listen.

Oh, dear. Sorry, the CT just seemed to have stopped. We'll come back to that. Let's see. Oh, of course, start again now. Oh. I think we'll have to give up on that. There must be something or slightly wrong with the CD. We'll go to hear Harry Leader and his band with Dinah May from with Diane. Caught me unawares here. At the end of a wonderful day, Harry Leader and his band with Diane on the 10th of May 1944.

Harry Leader, End of a Wonderful Day with Diane. It didn't say who Diane was. I was just trying to find out who the vocalist may have been. But anyway, from the 10th of May, 1944. I'm going to give Johnny Wade and his Hawaiians another go. I was enjoying the Hawaiian music. I don't know why that first track, On the Beach at Waikiki, stopped in the middle and then started again and made a complete goose of me. But that's happened before. We'll try Lovely Hula Girl. Better luck this time, I say.

Well, Johnny Wade behaved himself for that one, didn't he? Just reading about him, Johnny Wade was Australian, but the style of the music from the night, he born in 1916, lived until the 90s, and very popular, one of the most popular Hawaiian-style bands at the time. Big in the from the 30s to the 50s he was, but he was not Hawaiian, he was Australian. And he some information on the internet says he probably should have been taken a lot more seriously than he was, but there you go. Al Bowley was taken seriously until his tragic passing away in the middle of an air raid in 1941. This is Walking Down Mockingbird Lane.

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Who else but Jim Davidson went on to be big in the BBC. I believe he also is instrumental in getting the Goons going in the early 50s, but trying to get a job with the ABC after being a very important band leader during the war. And they weren't interested, so he went overseas, and who can blame him? This is a very, very nice Flanagan and Allen track, Rose a Day.

You're my filigadoosha, shinnabarusha, boulder on a bump to de, bump to de, bump to de, bump to de, Johnny McCarthy loved Rosie O'Day. She was the prettiest.

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weren't they great, Flanagan and Allen? And they could get their mouths around anything, couldn't they? Particularly that one. Nearly the end of the show tonight, ladies and gentlemen. Thank you very much for listening, particularly Rick from Seaford. I promise not to chat so much next time. But do call again. All you can call again. I had a few calls today. Most of you were very happy with what was being played today. And hope to see you in another couple of weeks when I present Nostalgia Unlimited. My name's Michael Veitch. It's been my great pleasure once again to bring you some of the loveliest music from the era that we love, from the 20s to the 50s. You have a lovely week, and I'll see you soon. Let's go out with the Gypsy, with the one from the Wonderful Ink Spots.

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And yet, in my heart I knew, dear, that somebody else was kissing you.

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0: Every day, people in prisons across Australia are subjected to strip searching. It is an unnecessary, degrading, and deeply harmful practice that must end. It involves a person literally being stripped of their dignity, forced to remove their clothing for their bodies to be inspected by prison guards, being forced to submit to humiliating requests like bending, squatting, and spreading their legs. In many prisons, people are subjected to this repeatedly and routinely. 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We're calling on the federal government to stop state-sanctioned violence by ending the routine, unregulated use of strip searching in prisons across Australia. Go to endstripsearching.com. Together, we can demand a system that upholds dignity, safety, and human rights. Fig Jam is a 3CR supporter.
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We love a good book.

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I'm doing Black and Deadly on Fridays from 11 till 12 o'clock. 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

Great train of freedom comes. No one will be left behind. Not the least of sparrows, nor those on their darkest flight. All shall be lifted up into the light. The stable doors will open, and from cages birds will fly, and the animals will talk to us like they used to, not like this.

猪。

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2: 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The station is unashamedly left-wing, and many of its programs stick in the throat of political conservatives. In recent weeks, the station has been attacked in federal parliament by Liberal Minister Neil Brown and has been described on another Melbourne radio station, 3AW, as a terrorist radio. Even some Liberal advocates of freedom of speech find it difficult to cope with some of 3CR's more political programs. So on the one hand, 3CR's public image is a rather tarnished one, but on the other hand, it does represent a unique achievement in democratising the airwaves, not only in Australia, but in the world.
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0: they're eyeing off an estate which is in perfectly good condition. It just happens to have bay views and a lot of open space.
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0: Has Centrelink made a decision you disagree with? Most Centrelink decisions can be appealed up to 3 times. Examples of decisions you can appeal include whether you're eligible for a payment, cancellation or suspension of your payment, how much you get paid, and Centrelink debts. One of the most common Centrelink decisions appealed are Centrelink debts. Centrelink will say you owe a debt if the staff determine you've been paid more than you should have. Debts can occur for a variety of reasons. 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The appeal process is free, but time limits can apply and will affect your entitlement to back payment. 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

0: Join Uncle James Williams at 7 p.m. Saturday, July the 25th at Moonee Valley Bowls Club at Ormond Park for the official launch of his campaign for Essendon with the Greens for the state election in November. 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The Australian Greens Victoria are a 3CR supporter.
1: Did you know that 3CR first went to air in 1976? 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
2: Good afternoon and welcome to 3CR, and yes, we've finally done it at last. We're at our new studios in Cromwell Street, Collingwood, and the new, brand spanking new transmitter just north of the Collingwood Town Hall. We're glad to be here, we're very glad to be here, and I think everybody in the studio will agree with me there. And we'll be bringing you our regular Saturday program, we hope, without any hitches. So, on this inaugural day at our new site, we welcome you and hope you'll enjoy the programs that'll be coming your way.
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0: 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That's right, we're turning 50 this year.
1: Good afternoon and welcome to 3CR, and yes, we've finally done it at last. We're at our new studios in Cromwell Street, Collingwood, and the new, brand spanking new transmitter just north of the Collingwood Town Hall. We're glad to be here, we're very glad to be here, and I think everybody in the studio will agree with me there. And we'll be bringing you our regular Saturday program, we hope, without any hitches. So, on this inaugural day at our new site, we welcome you and hope you'll enjoy the programs that'll be coming your way.
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1: Palestine is not just the land of the Muslims. It's the land of three people and all people. The land of the Muslims, the land of the Christians, and the land of the Jews who are decent and not Zionist Jews. When we say from the river to the sea, Palestine will be free, that does not mean that we are going to get rid of the Jews from that land. We are saying there's going to be one state of Palestine, the historic Palestine, where the Jews and the Christians and the Muslims can live side by side peacefully.
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0: Has Centrelink made a decision you disagree with? Most Centrelink decisions can be appealed up to 3 times. 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One of the most common Centrelink decisions appealed are Centrelink debts. Centrelink will say you owe a debt if the staff determine you've been paid more than you should have. Debts can occur for a variety of reasons. 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

0: join Uncle James Williams at 7 p.m. Saturday, July the 25th at Moonee Valley Bowls Club at Ormond Park for the official launch of his campaign for Essendon with the Greens for the state election in November. 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

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And let's get back together. It'll feel so good.

When you've got art, you've got voice, and with voice comes freedom, and with freedom comes responsibility, and you've got to ask yourself, are you being responsible with your freedom? Agitators and stirrers are a meddling bunch of people who go down to perfectly content levels of society, and so seeds of discontent, thereby shaping a better civilization and humanity, which is why they're so absolutely necessary. That was Oscar Wilde. I say, when you've got art, you've got voice, and when you've got voice, you've got freedom, and with freedom comes responsibility, and you've got to ask yourself, are you being responsible with our freedom?

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0: When I was new to Melbourne, I found a Food Not Bombs flyer on the road, and I had like this fist with a carrot, and carrots are my favorite vegetable. 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

Did you know that Western Sahara is Africa's last colony? The issue of Western Sahara was raised in the Eddie Mabo case referencing Terra Nullius. Western Sahara is illegally occupied by Morocco. Indigenous Sahrawis are denied their right to self-determination. France continues to veto United Nations human rights observation in Western Sahara. Sahrawi people are being killed by Israeli drones. Like to learn more? Become informed. Become an Australia Western Sahara Association member at awsa.org.au. Australian Western Sahara Association is a 3CR supporter.

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1: We believe that for the movement to continue, it can't be made.
0: As Graham Plattner suspends his campaign for Senate amidst rape allegations, which he denies, we look today not at the individual candidate, but at the issues and priorities fueling Democrats across the country to support progressive primary challengers. We'll speak to Alexandra Rojas of the Justice Democrats and Ashiq Sadiq of the Democratic Socialists of America's National Political Committee. Neither group endorsed Plattner. They've scored significant wins across the country this election cycle. Then, a new BBC Eye investigation from the BBC World Service. It's called The Careless Machine, exposing Instagram's

0: darkest secret.
1: This story pulled me into such darkness, I almost wish I never followed it.
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0: We'll speak to BBC senior correspondent Divya Arya in New Delhi. And finally, July 4th was the 60th anniversary of one of the most crucial pieces of transparency legislation in history. We'll speak to Ian Head of the Center for Constitutional Rights. His recent piece for The New Republic headlined, "My Front Row Seat, the Slow Death of the Freedom of Information Act." All that and more coming up. Welcome to Democracy Now!, democracynow.org, The War and Peace Report. I'm Amy Goodman. The United States is denied it's behind a series of explosions that rocked parts of southern Iran overnight. Late Thursday, blasts were reported around the Bushehr nuclear power plant and in cities including Sidik, Konark and Bandar Abbas. The explosions came during what was otherwise a lull in fighting between the U.S. and Iran following 2 days of tit-for-tat drone and missile attacks. They followed warnings by Israeli leaders that Israel's war against Iran is not over, though no one has claimed responsibility for the blasts. On Thursday, Iran's foreign ministry said top diplomat Abbas Araghchi had made phone calls to Omani and Turkish officials aimed at restarting diplomacy to end the conflict. Meanwhile, Israel's continuing attacks across southern Lebanon with air raids, gunfire and home demolitions reported despite a U.S. brokered ceasefire deal and despite the U.S. memorandum of understanding to end the war in Iran, which requires Israel's withdrawal from Lebanon. In Texas, more details have emerged in the fatal shooting of Lorenzo Salgado Araujo, the 52-year-old Mexican father killed Tuesday by ICE in Houston during his early morning commute to work in construction. Home surveillance video shared by Araujo's oldest son, Ronaldo Salgado, captured the final moments of his father leaving their family home and getting into his white van. A separate, newly released surveillance video appears to show Araujo's white van being followed by two unmarked black SUVs. At one point during the pursuit, a black SUV is seen driving on the wrong side of the road in a construction zone before cutting Araujo's van off. ICE agents then approach the passenger side of the vehicle. The footage, however, does not show Araujo's van ramming into any ICE vehicles or attempting to run over an agent, as the Department of Homeland Security alleged after Araujo was killed. Statements by three immigrants who were aboard Araujo's van and witnessed the shooting have also refuted the claims. The three men, one of whom is Araujo's younger brother, were rounded up after the shooting, are now in ICE detention facing deportations. In accounts obtained by The Washington Post, their lawyer reports the men said ICE agents fired at them almost immediately without warning from the side of Araujo's vehicle, and that Araujo never could have attempted to run over an agent because there were never any ICE officers in front of his van. Meanwhile, a DHS spokesperson has admitted federal immigration agents targeted Araujo by mistake and were, in fact, searching for a different person. Several Democratic Congress members are demanding the release of all video footage and to preserve evidence in the case, but DHS has said the ICE agents involved in the fatal shooting were not wearing body cameras. This comes as the Harris County Medical Examiner has reportedly ruled Araujo's manner of death a homicide. Harris County prosecutors say they plan to investigate, but cautioned the federal government ultimately controls access to the evidence. As the family of Araujo mourns, they say they've been unable to claim his body because immigration agents reportedly removed all of Araujo's personal identifications after he was shot in the abdomen and transferred to the hospital, which led to his being classified as John Doe. In the days after Lorenzo Salgado Araujo's death, hundreds of people gathered for vigils at the site of his killing, placing candles, balloons, flowers to honor his life and continue demanding justice. Mexico's government says it'll file criminal complaints in the United States to protect the human rights of Mexican citizens caught up in the Trump administration's mass deportation sweeps. Mexican President Claudia Sheinbaum announced the plans during her daily news conference Thursday.
4: What we cannot ignore is the plight of the Mexicans who have died in ICE operations or who are being held in these detention centers operated by private companies contracted by ICE. That is why we are taking further action.
0: Mexico's Foreign Minister Roberto Velasco said 17 Mexican nationals have died while in the custody of ICE or at the hands of its agents. He's seeking criminal probes into the deaths and will also send cease and desist letters to the private prison companies that manage ICE jails.
5: The idea is to move from diplomacy to the prosecutor's offices to demand investigations, not only from the State Department or the Department of Homeland Security, but directly through the criminal justice system.
0: In South Africa, human rights advocates are on alert after vigilantes in Johannesburg intensified attacks on immigrants, going door to door and snatching people from their homes to hand over to authorities. Thursday's attacks followed similar violence in Soweto, Durban, and other parts of South Africa. Anti-immigrant vigilantes had set an informal deadline of June 30th for all undocumented immigrants to leave South Africa, threatening to continue their harassment and intimidation campaign until their demands are met. Doctors Without Borders warns tens of thousands have been displaced by the violence, including asylum seekers, refugees, and documented immigrants. In Venezuela, the official death toll from last month's devastating twin earthquakes has topped 3,800 and expected still to soar as tens of thousands of people remain unaccounted for. Public health officials warn survivors of the earthquakes now face outbreaks of disease, along with difficulty accessing clean water, sanitation, and medical care. Some 16,000 people were left without shelter after the earthquakes flattened their homes. They've since been forced to live in overcrowded tent encampments. This is Pan American Health Organization Director Jarbas Barbosa.
6: In the coming weeks, the greatest health risks may stem not only from injuries caused by the earthquakes, but also from disruptions to health services, overcrowded conditions, deficiencies in water and sanitation, and reduced access to vaccination and routine care.
0: Russia's military says it shot down hundreds of Ukrainian drones overnight as Kyiv continues to target Russian energy sites. The latest attacks targeted ships and a port on the Sea of Azov and sparked a fire at a major oil refinery in southern Russia. This follows a Russian drone strike on a gas station in Zaporizhia that killed one person and injured three others, one of dozens of attacks across civilian areas of Ukraine on Thursday. At the United Nations, the Security Council heard testimony Thursday that Russian attacks in June killed at least 265 Ukrainian civilians while leaving more than 1,800 injured. That's the highest combined casualty count since the first months of Russia's full-scale invasion 4 years ago. Meanwhile, Russian authorities report Ukrainian attacks have killed 250 Russian civilians in the first 6 months of this year. This is UN Political Affairs Chief Rosemary DiCarlo.
7: Any attacks against civilians and civilian infrastructure, wherever they occur, are a clear violation of international humanitarian law and must stop immediately.
0: The Palestinian Authority has announced plans to hold its first legislative elections in more than 20 years. Palestinian Authority President Mahmoud Abbas said Thursday votes will be held in Gaza, the occupied West Bank, and East Jerusalem on November 28th. Abbas is now 90 years old. He won a four-year mandate in a 2005 presidential election and remained in power following a violent split between Hamas and Fatah the following year. Meanwhile, Israel is continuing its relentless attacks on the Gaza Strip, where airstrikes on Thursday killed at least six people. The attacks came as Haaretz reports Israel continues to hold the bodies of more than 100 Palestinians who've died in Israeli custody. That's despite the fact that no Israelis are currently being held hostage by Palestinian armed groups. Israel previously withheld the bodies of Palestinians as bargaining chips. In Washington, D.C., a bipartisan bill aimed at lowering the cost of housing is set to become law today, barring a last-minute veto by President Trump. Last month, Congress voted overwhelmingly to approve the 21st Century Road to Housing Act, which would cap the number of single-family homes major investors can purchase while loosening federal regulations to allow for new home construction. Trump has refused to sign the legislation so far unless lawmakers first approve the Save America Act to rewrite the U.S. election laws while imposing new voter ID requirements. If Trump takes no action, the housing bill will become law even without his signature. On Thursday, the National Association of Realtors reported the median home sales price of existing U.S. homes soared to over $440,000, a record high. President Trump's forced out the last remaining members of the Election Assistance Commission, a bipartisan independent agency tasked with certifying voting systems and helping local election officials. On Thursday, the White House fired Democratic commissioners Thomas Hicks and Benjamin Hoeland. A third commissioner, Republican Christy McCormick, resigned. The committee's remaining member, Republican Donald Palmer, stepped down in April to join the Heritage Foundation. Trump's dismantling of the Election Assistance Commission comes less than 4 months before midterm elections. It follows last month's Supreme Court ruling granting the president more power to fire members of independent agencies. The Trump administration threatened election administrators across the United States with criminal prosecution if they knowingly leave non-citizens on their voter rolls or allow them to receive or cast ballots. In a letter sent to all 50 states and the District of Columbia, the Justice Department warned state and local election officials could face fines and imprisonment. The letter concludes, quote, "We encourage you to contact us to discuss what steps your state should take to maintain clean voter lists as required by law," unquote. The letter was sent on Tuesday by Harmeet Dhillon, head of the Justice Department's Civil Rights Division. That same day, she announced plans to send election monitors to 15 jurisdictions in 6 states during upcoming primary elections.
8: So this is an important goal that increases voter confidence. And it's also important to make sure that our voting is accurate so that every citizen who votes has their vote counted equally without being canceled out by somebody who shouldn't be voting.
0: Meanwhile, FEMA's announced it'll withhold Homeland Security funding from states and cities until they provide proof of compliance with the Trump administration's election requirements. In response, Washington Congressmember Pramila Jayapal wrote, "The Trump administration's using fear and funding to control who gets to vote and who counts it. Elections belong to the people, not whoever is afraid of losing one," unquote. In China, at least 28 people are dead after a fire tore through a shoe factory in the southeastern city of Xinjiang. Authorities say the factory's stairwells were packed with materials, hampering firefighters' rescue efforts. More than 200 workers were evacuated. It's the latest of several deadly industrial disasters in China this year and follows last November's fire at a residential complex in Hong Kong that left more than 160 people dead. And in southern China, the death toll from severe flooding triggered by Typhoon Maysak has climbed to 39 following days of torrential rain. This comes as authorities in Taiwan and southwestern Japan have issued warnings as the second major storm, Typhoon Bavi, approaches. At roughly the size of France, it's the largest typhoon to approach Taiwan in decades. And those are some of the headlines. This is Democracy Now!, democracynow.org, the War and Peace Report. I'm Amy Goodman in New York, joined by Democracy Now!'s Juan Gonzalez in Chicago. Hi, Juan.
9: Hi, Amy, and welcome to all of our listeners and viewers across the country and around the world.
0: While much of the media conversation about the future of the Democratic Party in recent days has centered around Graham Plattner, we turn now to what is fueling the progressive insurgency in primaries across the country. Not necessarily the candidates themselves, but the platforms and issues they're championing without apology. These include opposition to military support for Israel, support for universal health care, and more. The Political Action Committee Justice Democrats has endorsed 15 candidates this cycle in congressional races. 6 of them have won their races so far. Dozens of candidates backed by the Democratic Socialists of America, or DSA, have won or advanced in their races. Progressive winds have sent shockwaves through the Democratic establishment. Over the past decade, the DSA has grown from about 5,000 members to over 120,000 members and 200 chapters across the United States. And whereas 2 years ago, the American-Israel Public Affairs Committee, or APEC, spent millions of dollars to defeat two outspoken critics of Israel, Missouri's Congressmember Cori Bush and Congressmember Jabal Momin of New York, the Justice Democrats have quickly emerged as a powerful force backing progressive candidates across races nationwide ahead of the midterms. Their victories this cycle come in spite of $35 million in outside spending being spent against all of their candidates. DSA and Justice Democrats-backed candidates have prevailed in key local and congressional races in Oregon and California, Colorado, Texas, Georgia, Pennsylvania, New Jersey, Maine, Washington, D.C., and New York. In Colorado, 29-year-old attorney Melat Quiros unseated 15-term Congressmember Diana DeGette. Here in New York, Afro-Latina organizer Darielisa Villa-Chevalier beat five-term Congressmember Adriano Espaillat, and New York Assemblymember Claire Valdez defeated Brooklyn Borough President Antonio Reynoso to fill the seat long held by Congressmember Nydia Velasquez. In Pennsylvania, progressive legislator Chris Robb beat out machine candidates to win a congressional primary in Pennsylvania, and in New Jersey, the Justice Democrat-backed surgeon and Army veteran Adam Hamawi won the primary to replace the seat held by Congressmember Bonnie Coleman. For more on the insurgency in the Democratic Party, we're joined now by two guests. Ashiq Sadiq is co-chair of the National Political Committee of the Democratic Socialists of America, DSA. And Alexandra Rojas is Executive Director of Justice Democrats. Welcome you both to Democracy Now! before we get into any particular race, Ashiq Sadiq, I wanted you to define the platforms of the Democratic Socialists of America, how it came to be, and this string of victories across the country, and what this means for the DSA and for the country.
10: Thank you so much for having me. So DSA's platform starts with the idea that workers deserve more in the wealthiest country in the history of the world. We stand for universal health care, free college, affordable child care, and higher taxes on the wealthiest people, on the billionaire class. And these things are very popular with working people. We want to redirect massive resources from militarism and things like ICE expanding militarized immigration enforcement. These are things that people don't want in this country when so many people are struggling to get by. So we now have over 120,000 members across the country, and we're united by a commitment to organizing around the values of politics and policies that resonate with working class people in the United States.
9: And Ashiq, how do you respond to those who say that DSA stands for greater power and development among the working class, but it's largely a youth movement and also more middle class and educated youth?
10: The results we're showing in elections across the country show that we're not just young, white, college educated people. It's not just in New York and Los Angeles, where we've had a base for years, but in communities across the country. We're winning support nationwide, including in the South and the Midwest, in states like Georgia, Kentucky, and Michigan, we're electing people. And it's more than just about electing people. Our members include workers, healthcare workers, electricians, teachers, postal workers, UPS drivers, Amazon warehouse workers who are organizing in their workplaces to expand democracy in our workplace along with in elections. And our candidates in office are more and more reflecting that. And the results in places like Washington, D.C. are totally upending that kind of logic. Janice Lewis George, who just won the Democratic primary for mayor in Washington, D.C., won pretty much every district except the wealthy white districts of homeowners. So more and more, we're uniting people across differences of race, of identity, around shared economic goals, around class politics. Our goal is to reframe politics around class lines in the United States, which is what the ruling class has been doing forever. We want to transfer power from the 1% to the working class and to replace capitalism with socialism, which means expanding democracy in every part of our lives. And that's how we're organizing people together.
9: Can you describe how DSA works as an organization, how it operates, and how it is distinct from the Democratic Party or other traditional parties?
10: Yes, so we're a member-funded organization, and the member democracy is really important. It's a core function of how we operate. We're not just about electing people on good platforms, although the values and principles of our platform are critical to what we expect of people in office, but we're run by and for members. So all the people who are joining DSA mostly don't have backgrounds in informal politics. They got politicized through our lives, through our experiences at work, through our life experience. And that's what we're based on. So most of the work happening in the organization is happening at the local chapter level, where ordinary people are getting together to make decisions about how to organize. And the electoral work is really an outcome of that. It's an outcome of the work people are already doing in their workplaces to organize unions, to organize tenant unions for power against their landlords, for community issues, for protest movements on the streets. So people make decisions together about what to spend their time on and what to spend the resources from member dues on. And that's where we were able to punch way above our weight versus organizations that might depend on private funding or just wealthy donors from nonprofits or very consultant-driven politics. Like the Democratic Party itself is more than anything a massive funding network. Kamala Harris's campaign for president in 2024 had $1 billion. That was mostly coming from major donors, from corporate and very wealthy individuals. So DSA's dues base coming from just whatever people can afford, basically, a month by month or year to year, that allows us to make decisions together about how we organize.
0: I wanted to ask you about President Trump's talking a lot about communism lately. According to Mother Jones magazine, he's brought up communism at least 80 times in the last 2 weeks. And he's made it clear he's talking about democratic socialists. This is Trump in the last few weeks.
11: We're social democrats, they say. They're not social. They're communists. They want to destroy our country. We're not going to let that happen. Communism is the exact opposite of life, liberty, and the pursuit of happiness. It's death, tyranny, and the pursuit of evil.
12: They haven't got a chance. Not even a chance. We don't want communists in our country.
0: So, Ashiq Sadiq, you're co-chair of the National Political Committee of Democratic Socialists of America. Your response?
10: Well, at this point in the United States, socialism is losing its scare factor. We had so many decades of red scares and Cold War propaganda that set in before most people who are politically active today were even born. I'm in my 30s now, and I fully came of age after the fall of the Soviet Union and all of that. And for us today, socialism is about expanding democracy over all parts of our lives, in elections and in our workplaces, and eventually over how our economy works. So we really want to revive the history of socialism in the United States, where all the major social and economic gains for ordinary people the past century, things like civil rights, environmental gains, the gains of the New Deal, all of these things were attacked as communist at the time. But they also were one with organized workers, with socialists in the past. Somebody like Martin Luther King Jr., who's now revered as a religious and civil rights leader, was a democratic socialist himself. He was very concerned about economic rights for everybody. We want to revive the history of the sewer socialists in Milwaukee, who were elected to govern municipally for decades because they expanded the quality of life for so many people and created things like Social Security, which are now taken for granted. So these are all things that were possible because of the history of socialism in the United States, and that's a history we're proud of. And that's why we're now very proud to have just passed the historic peak membership of the Socialist Party in 1912, which we actually just hit on the 4th of July a few weeks ago on America's 250th anniversary. So there's a reason I think Trump is scared by this, but so much fear-mongering against socialism and communism for decades is really falling flat at this point when we're in such an unequal society and people want a better vision of the world.
9: I'd like to bring in Alexandra Rojas, Executive Director of Justice Democrats, into the conversation. Alexandra, welcome to Democracy Now! Could you talk to us about Justice Democrats, how you differ, let's say, from a DSA in your political organizing and your election work?
13: Yeah, of course. Well, where I'll start is where we align, which is we are ruthlessly focused on building power for working people. At Justice Democrats, we are a federal political action committee. We're a small but mighty team of 10 folks that punch above our weight that have been doing this for almost 10 years, particularly leveraging congressional, federal primaries, challenging specifically Democratic incumbents or establishment candidates in these open seats where the core base of our party, our black, our brown, our white, our working class union households, the bedrock of our party are. We believe that, especially with the mandate that our victories have shown, that the Democratic Party establishment has broken absolute trust. We went into this cycle viewing it as an existential one. For decades, we have seen the corporate takeover of our country. We see fascism here at our doorstep. And this is a now or never moment for our party. We can either choose to be a party that fights like hell for working people, or we can surrender our country to white supremacists and fascists. And so for us, it is not only about the platform that we fight for alongside our comrades at the Democratic Socialists of America. It is also about how we do politics differently. And so what we do at Justice Democrats is we find and recruit working class people to ascend to our highest levels of power, specifically the House of Representatives, where combined with the power and expertise of the local Democratic Socialists of America chapters, combined with our expertise now of running up against tens of millions of dollars in these specific type of federal congressional primary races, recruiting, these types of local community candidates, working out to run, underdog campaigns with smart budgets, good communication, field programs, all of that, we've been able to see the power of when our movements mature and come together. And we believe the Democratic voters have answered. This is the primaries, right? We still have to wait to get to the general. And we know and already are seeing what Democratic consultants in the establishment are doing. And the reality is these districts are the core of our volunteers, are the core of our voting base. And we have to take what they say seriously, which is they want to abolish ICE. They want Medicare for all. They want a Green New Deal. They want to root out the corruption of corporate money in our politics. And they want people to articulate a vision on how we're going to leave nobody behind.
14: The Democratic National Committee in May released a post-election autopsy criticizing the failed 2024 presidential campaign. The release of the long-awaited, almost 200-page document followed a months-long pressure campaign by party activists who protested DNC Chair Ken Martin's decision to keep the report secret. Martin had said he hoped to prevent a distraction ahead of the midterms. After it was finally released, critics slammed the report as woefully incomplete and unsubstantiated. It makes no mention of President Biden's decision to seek re-election or how Kamala Harris became the Democratic nominee without having to compete in primaries. Also makes no reference to the Biden administration's support for Israel. Alexander Rojas, I wanted to ask you about the latest facts and figures around Israel. It is really quite astounding. AP just did a poll of, I think it was over 1,000 Jewish Americans. And Zohra Mamdani trumped, if you will, Benjamin Netanyahu. Among the more than 1,000 Jewish American voters, Zohra Mamdani had a favorable rating of 44%. Josh Shapiro, right in Pennsylvania, 41%. Donald Trump, 29%. Benjamin Netanyahu, 32%. Mamdani was by far the most popular, who proudly ran on a DSA platform. If you can talk about the significance of this, you also have Rahm Emanuel, top aide to President Obama, mayor of Chicago, big supporter known in the past of Israel, now giving a speech at the University of Tel Aviv, talking about Israel as a pariah state and about the genocide in Gaza. Talk about how the landscape is changing.
13: Yes, I mean, we're in the middle and we have seen it, a generational shift on Israel and Palestine, not just within the electorate that has overshadowed this primary scene, and we've seen it with the tens of millions of dollars being spent through shell packs by AIPAC because they know they can't win on their issue. We have seen, you know, Tzohran has said this, what is the Democratic Party if not its voters? And we can see that there has just been an absolute mandate from coast to coast at this point amongst our core base of electorate that they want to see us hold Israel accountable. They want to see more and more politicians like Zohran Mamdani, not just in New York, but in every part of our country, and refuse to accept a politics of division and hate and want one of hope and of love, and one where we preach what we say. We root out the corruption of our politics. We get corporate money out of politics. We refuse to work with the genociders of Israel or any country that is committing and violating international human rights law. And we want to see, instead of tens of billions of dollars being sent overseas, we want to see that invested in our working people here at home and have a politics abroad that is responsible for the death and destruction that we've seen the United States cause for decades throughout the entire world. So this is an absolute watershed moment. It's not surprising to folks like Justice Democrats and Democratic Socialists of America who see politicians like Zohran Mamdani that are moving the demands of the movement into actual governing and showing what's possible. And, you know, we predict that favorability amongst democratic socialism and ending the corruption here in the United States and obviously abroad will increasingly become popular as the contradictions are heightened within the Democratic Party and especially against the other side.
9: Yeah, I'd like to go back to Sheikh Sadiq for a moment. You mentioned earlier this of socialists getting elected throughout the country and eventually moving to a transition from capitalism to socialism. I have a hard time trying to understand how the elite of the most powerful capitalist country in the world are going to accept a transition from capitalism to socialism. Can you talk a little bit more about that? If you were successful, what example in the world do you have of capitalists relinquishing their power?
10: It can't happen without a lot of struggle and without having millions of people, eventually a majority of the population, who wants these changes, who wants to make choices democratically about how we run our society and how we control our own lives together and make decisions together, instead of the most powerful people in the world making these choices right now for their own profits. So it's not just about electing people on a good platform and then hoping for the best. It's about organizing our collective power together. And that elected office is an important part of that. But even more important for us is organizing people in our workplaces to rebuild the labor movement in the United States, which is the backbone of all of the major movement gains over the past century, all of the major expansions of people's rights, things like Social Security and Medicare that were won almost a century ago. But in other countries that got more expansive things like universal health care, it happened with class struggle. And that's with organized workers, with majorities of the population. Yeah. So power is not conceded without struggle. And that means people have to organize in our own interest to win these things.
9: And Alexandra, could you talk about your focus on providing infrastructure for progressive Democratic candidates, how important that is?
13: Absolutely. It's critical. And I think one thing that is important to remember, although these victories have been hard fought over the past year to get here, it's also been a project, you know, for over 10 years in the making. You know, we specifically work with working class people to run for Congress, the federal level, which is very different from local and state, and from emotional labor to helping them build out their initial email list to recruiting them in concert with local organizations on the ground to making sure that they have a team of local expertise and folks like ourselves that have experience going up against the tens of millions of dollars that AIPAC, crypto, the AI industry have funneled into our elections. People power beats organized money every single time. And also, we have, as a movement, alongside the Democratic Socialists of America and so many others that I could list at the national and local level, have built infrastructure to be able to support from a field, from a staffing level, but also on the independent expenditure level, where even though we can't compete with tens of millions of dollars, we can put together our own set of volunteers, donors, and organizers who are willing to throw a punch back and not let our candidates be totally left out to dry like we saw, unfortunately, last cycle. So the infrastructure that we're building to compete against over $35 million in opposition spending this cycle, and obviously even more than that over the history of the organization, really, really matters. It matters in moments like these, where elections are tools for our ability to build class consciousness, public consciousness, and organize our communities, win or lose. But they're critical to laying the groundwork if we want to see more and more victories like this at every level, local and federal. So supporting the organizations and the organizers that are deep in this work is critical.
14: I want to thank you both for being with us. Alexandra Rojas, Executive Director of Justice Democrats, and Ashiq Sadiq, co-chair of the Democratic Socialists of America, speaking to us from North Carolina. Alexandra speaking to us from Connecticut. Coming up, a new BBC investigation into how Instagram is running paid ads promoting child sex abuse in India. It's called The Careless Machine, Exposing Instagram's Darkest Secrets. Stay with us.

0: The great Brazilian singer Caetano Veloso performing in New York years ago. This is Democracy Now!, democracynow.org. I'm Amy Goodman with Juan Gonzalez. As countries around the world are trying to create greater protections for young users of social media, we turn now to a disturbing new story out of India, where the government's demanded the popular social media company Instagram immediately remove all illegal ads and content exploiting children. This follows a new BBC investigation accusing Instagram of running paid ads promoting child sexual abuse material in India. The BBC investigation found 30 unique Instagram ads using terms like rape video and child video that link users to content available for purchase for just over a dollar on the separate and unrelated messaging app Telegram. After a stern notice from India's Ministry of Electronics and Information Technology last weekend, Meta issued a blog post Tuesday saying, quote, "It's categorically inaccurate to suggest we knowingly and deliberately target ads featuring children to people based on an inappropriate interest in children," unquote. This is a clip from the new BBCI investigation. It's called The Careless Machine, Exposing Instagram's Darkest Secret. The clip features multiple voices, including a retired Indian Supreme Court judge, officials from Meta, including Mark Zuckerberg, former vice president of Facebook, Brian Boland, and BBC senior correspondent, Divya Arya. And listeners might find disturbing a warning again that the clip deals with child sexual abuse and contains scenes our viewers and listeners might find disturbing.
1: There is an ad. This story pulled me into such darkness. I almost wish I never followed it.
2: Oh my God.
3: Whatever you have witnessed is obviously very, very disturbing.
4: Namaste. 3.5 billion people use at least one of our apps every day. That blows my mind. It's more than 500 million people in India alone.
5: Because you are buying and looking at it is the reason why a child in the physical world is having exploited.
6: Well, how do you sustain a business model in which users don't pay for your service?
7: Senator, we run ads.
6: I see.
1: And there's a text on the ad which says she has been unboxed and reduced to tears with a big weapon.
8: My opinion is they don't care about the users anywhere, which is why I quit the company.
3: This is a serious enough issue for the Supreme Court of India to take suo motu cognizance.
8: No, if Mark Zuckerberg's in charge, it's not doable.
9: Sir, you headed the ads business, sir. You were the director before you became head of Meta India, sir. Sir, will you please give us an answer, sir?
1: I think I'm done.
0: That from BBCI investigation, The Careless Machine, Exposing Instagram's Darkest Secret. Following the report, the Indian government's given Meta until Saturday to submit a detailed explanation on how such advertisements are allowed on the platform. For more, we'll go to New Delhi, India, where we're joined by the award-winning journalist Divya Arya, senior BBC correspondent. Thank you so much for being with us. This is so disturbing, such an explosive documentary, Divya. Talk about how you came upon the explosive, the abusive, exploitive content on Instagram owned by Meta and the response.
10: Well, thank you so much for having me on the program. What I found in this project, in this investigation, is not something I had set out to look for actively. I was only using Instagram like any other user, scrolling on the reels, and Instagram started serving me reels of lifestyle bloggers who would use sexual innuendo when they made their reels, which made me pause and wonder what these reels really mean. And It seems, from what we learned during the investigation, that the algorithm observes whether you stop on a reel, whether you engage with it, and then pushes more content of the same nature to you. And that's really how this journey started. But the content became more explicit within days. And that made me pause and think about how should I go ahead in investigating this sexualized content on Instagram. And we set up a new account. I got a new phone to separate this from my personal feed. And as I followed these reels, Instagram now started serving me advertisements. And it's important to note the difference between what users upload, like you and me, where there are no checks and balances. And if there's something illegal, only when it is reported, the platform takes it down. But in the case of advertisements, the platform is basically providing a service to the advertiser saying, if you put an ad, we will get it to the consumer. Whatever product you're advertising, we'll get it to the right consumer. So here, these were paid ads for which the platform was earning money. And these paid ads found my alias account, looked at me as a consumer of illegal content, which initially was pornography. It was women and men fully nude engaging in sexual acts, which is also illegal in India. Selling and sharing pornography is illegal in India. Initially, it was that. But soon enough, the ads started featuring child sexual abuse material, children with adults in sexually suggestive scenarios, with links to an external social media platform, Telegram, where one could go and buy this content, is what the advertisement was saying, and what we confirmed later in the investigation was the truth. When we put all these allegations to Meta, which owns Instagram, which is a parent company, they said they fight child exploitation on their platforms and have removed illegal content in ads before we reached out to them. And in response to what we flagged to them, they've taken down more ads. They also said that no process is perfect. Their review process, which we found is largely led by AI, more than 90%, with only a few human reviewers actually looking at the content before it is approved and pushed on their platform, published on their platform. So they said they're continuously improving it and it's not perfect. And now I think they will probably give a more detailed explanation to the Indian government.
2: And Divya, you mentioned Telegram, which of course is a separate company unrelated to Meta, but talk about their response when the BBC reached out to them about the Telegram channels selling child sexual abuse videos.
10: So Telegram said that they make all attempts to eradicate bad players from their platform. And they said that with their work, which they also work with the Internet Watch Foundation, which is a UK-based organization working on removing child sexual abuse material from the Internet, they said that with all those efforts and with their reviewers' help, they have been able to almost eradicate, and I'm quoting them on that, child sexual abuse material from their platform. Clearly not all of it, because we did find a plenty. But we've reported all these ads, all these Telegram channels, all the Instagram ads, and their advertisers to Indian authorities. And we're hopeful that further investigation leads to more action in weaning out this content from the Internet.
0: Earlier this year, we interviewed Facebook whistleblower Frances Haugen, who talked about how she personally witnessed Facebook underinvesting in child safety.
7: So the closest I saw firsthand to how Facebook underinvested in the safety of children was that the team that was responsible for, you know, finding people who were distributing child abuse material or looking for adults that preyed on children or finding, you know, that these marketplaces where adults solicit nude photos of children from the children directly. That team was so strapped for resources that if you'd given them a single engineer more, they probably would have accomplished 10 times as much, right? That's the attitude that I saw repeated at Facebook firsthand.
0: So that's Facebook whistleblower Frances Haugen. Of course, Facebook owned by Meta. Meta owns Instagram. And in your piece, Divya, you also interview former Meta Vice President Brian Boland, who says as long as Zuckerberg is the head of it, it's not going to change. But in these last few minutes, can you talk about the deadline set for tomorrow by the Indian government and what you're hoping will come out of your report?
10: Well, yes, it was very difficult to get access to anybody who's worked inside Meta to talk about how its algorithm works, how the ad business targets people, the lack of transparency in it. And Brian Boland was told many things to us in a lot of detail. Of course, Meta responded saying that it's absolutely unfair to say that they prioritize revenue over user safety and that they underinvest in safety mechanisms. What we are hoping now, we've heard from the Indian government even yesterday that they haven't yet decided how they will proceed. In Indian law, sharing, distributing, selling child sexual abuse material is a criminal offense under child protection laws. But social media platforms often take cite the protection that the information technology laws provide them by saying that they cannot monitor user-generated content and they're just a platform. But in this case, as the justice I interviewed for the documentary said, that in this case, because the platform is making money, it becomes a different case and they may not actually have those protections. So it's really up to the Indian government now as to how they interpret the law and look at the evidence that we have shared with them, and also how Meta responds to them in the deadline of the 1 week and explains how much content they've taken down. They've told us they've taken down millions of accounts over the last year and what new measures they've put in place. Only once those details are out, we'll know how far our investigation has been able to go in achieving the impact that we set out with, which is that this illegal content should not be on the internet and somebody needs to be held accountable for it.
0: Divya Arya, I want to thank you so much for being with us, senior correspondent for the BBC, reporting from New Delhi, India. Her latest BBCI investigation, The Careless Machine, Exposing Instagram's Darkest Secret. We'll link to it. This is Democracy Now! It's the 60th anniversary of the Freedom of the Information Act. Stay with us.

0: Folk musician Nora Brown singing Jack Black Davy. This is Democracy Now!, democracynow.org. I'm Amy Goodman with Juan Gonzalez. 60 years ago, on July 4, 1966, President Johnson signed the Freedom of Information Act, or FOIA, into law. The law was a critical step towards government transparency, even though Johnson decided not to hold a public event for the signing and instead issued a signing statement focused on exemptions for national security. FOIA only got stronger after the Watergate scandal in 1974, when Congress amended the law to make it one of the most powerful tools available for journalists, researchers, advocates, and everyday people to hold the government accountable and reveal severe wrongdoing by the U.S. government, both at home and overseas. Well, now FOIA seems to be in serious trouble. A Washington Post investigation from earlier this year found the massive purge at federal agencies last year has had a significant impact on the number of workers responding to FOIA requests. At a Senate Judiciary Committee hearing on FOIA in April of last year, Illinois Democratic Senator Dick Durbin described the reduction in numbers of FOIA officers in an attempt to foil FOIA. Our next guest has a new piece in the New Republic. It's headlined, My Front Row Seat to the Slow Death of the Freedom of Information Act. In it, he writes, I file FOIA requests for a living, and the landmark law, which turns 60 this week, is near a breaking point. Ian Head is open records manager at the Center for Constitutional Rights, joining us from Los Angeles. Ian, thanks so much for being there. Why don't you hold forth on what's happened to FOIA, why it began, and what kind of access people have to documents today to using the Freedom of Information Act?
1: Thanks so much for having me. That's a big question. I'll try to address it as best as possible. I think, you know, FOIA has been a really, as you said, amazing tool to and I really want to key in on the different groups of people that you mentioned, especially ordinary people, to access government information and records, not just lawyers or journalists. Anyone can file a FOIA. And so I think it's been a really powerful tool. And in my 15 plus years at the Center for Constitutional Rights, I've kind of watched it work in amazing ways, and especially with the different social justice organizations and organizers and lawyers that we work with. All that being said, I think I've also witnessed this increased level of delay and tactics to kind of block and dissuade people from filing or following through on their FOIA requests. And that's been really troubling and has really, I think, as you said, increased under this administration.
2: Yeah, and you know, I'd like to stress that point because I as a journalist, I've been filing FOIA requests for more than 50 years now, and I've been stunned at, as you mentioned, the longer delays now in responding by government agencies, even though they're usually required either at the federal or state level to respond within 5 days or 7 work business days. They now drag stuff out for months, sometimes years. Also, the number of exceptions have grown dramatically, especially when it comes to government contracts or private companies. And unless you word your request precisely, the agencies often claim that it's too broad for them to answer. So this is not just under Trump. This has been constantly happening now for decades, hasn't it?
1: Yeah. I mean, I think that's really a key point I'm trying to make here is it's gotten extremely bad in this last year and a half under Trump, but this has been going on for decades. And when I talk to folks such as yourself or others who have been filing FOIA requests, you know, I know people who file FOIA requests in the 1970s and 80s didn't have to go to court, were able to get pretty important material from the FBI, even the CIA, without having to litigate those requests. And now it is literally, especially with the large law enforcement agencies, so hard. They might not even respond ever. And like you said, months down the road, it's really, you know, I talked to a journalist the other day who said She doesn't even file federal FOIA requests at this point because there just is, it's kind of a waste of time. She'd rather file state-level requests. But, I mean, we need to be able to file federal FOIA requests so we can see what this government is doing.
2: And the Trump administration

0: When you say finished documents,
1: In other words, the documents that were already completed, but then they're reclassifying them afterwards.
0: Oh yeah, I mean they're trying, in my experience, to kind of reclassify all kinds of material, and also just, when we do get these documents, they're so heavily redacted that it becomes a kind of ongoing back and forth conversation, whether it's with the agency or the government lawyers if we're in court, just trying to squeeze a little bit of material out of the redactions. I mean, it's, I think they have a lot of new strategies to kind of drag these things on to the point where it's been, say, a year and a half, 2 years since you filed your FOIA request, and the reason for doing so may have come and gone. The policies that you were originally asking for may no longer be in effect or in effect the same way. And so by kind of creating these different administrative rules and kind of dragging things out, it really makes FOIA a less efficient and less helpful tool when it comes to actually getting records.
2: And I want to thank you for being with us, Open Records Manager at the Center for Constitutional Rights. His most recent piece for The New Republic we'll link to at democracynow.org, my front row seat to the slow death of the Freedom of Information Act. That does it for our show. Our condolences to our audio engineer, to Miguel Noguera, and his sister Anna, and the whole family on the death of their mom. What a wonderful woman. That does it for the show. We'll be in Kansas City for the screening of Steal a Story, Please, July 17th and 18th, and Martha's Vineyard on July 31st. Check our website. I'm Amy Goodman with Juan Gonzalez.
3: They're eyeing off an estate which is in perfectly good condition. It just happens to have bay views and a lot of open space.
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7: Hello and welcome to Accent of Women, a show by and about women from diverse cultures and languages right across the world. I'm Harita, and today we are exploring a topic that touches every family, every child, and every community. In fact, every childhood education. The early years of a child's life play a crucial role in shaping their confidence, communication skills, learning abilities, and future development. Behind these important years are dedicated educators who guide, encourage, and inspire young minds every day. Joining us today is a very special guest from Tamil Nadu, India, who has spent the past 25 years working as a kindergarten teacher. Through her experience, she has witnessed generations of children grow, learn, and begin their educational journey. Today, we will be discussing how children have changed over the years, the role of parents, the challenges faced by teachers, and why early childhood education remains one of the most important foundations in a child's life. Mrs. Meenal Nagappan, welcome to Accent of Women, and thank you for joining us today.
8: Thank you very much for inviting me. It's a pleasure to be part of today's program and to have the opportunity to share some of my experience from working in early childhood education for the past 25 years. Teaching young children has been one of the most rewarding parts of my life. Over the years, I have

0: had the privilege of meeting hundreds of children, supporting their first learning experience and watching them grow into confident individuals. I look forward to sharing my journey, the lessons I have learned, and my thoughts on the importance of early childhood education with our learners today.
1: 25 years is a very long journey. Looking back today, what inspired you to choose teaching as a profession and what made you stay in this field for so many years?
0: To be honest, teaching was never just a profession for me. From a young age, I enjoyed spending time with children and helping them learn the new things. When I first entered a classroom as a teacher, I realized that children are not just a student. They are individuals with different personalities, emotions, dreams, and talents. Every child enters the classroom with a unique story, and being able to play small role and shaping their future felt very meaningful to me. Over the years, I had opportunities to work in different environments and meet children from different backgrounds. Some children came from very supportive families, while others faced challenges at home. As teacher, we don't just teach. We provide encouragement, confidence, and emotional support. That responsibility kept me motivated. Even after 25 years, the excitement of seeing the child learn something for the first time never gets old. Seeing their confidence grow, watching them develop friends, and helping them discover their abilities has been one of the most rewarding experiences of my life.
1: That's great. So, you have worked with children for more than 2 decades. What are the biggest differences you see between children when you first started teaching and children today?
0: The world around children has changed dramatically 25 years ago. Children spend most of their time playing outdoors, interacting with neighbors, and encouraging in creative activities using their imagination. They were curious about the physical world around them. When they entered the classroom, they were often eager to socialize and interact with other children. Today, children are growing up in a digital environment. Many are exposed to smartphones, tablets, television, and social media from a very young age. While technology has many advantages and provides access to information, it has also changed how children learn and communicate.
2: I have noticed that children today are often very knowledgeable and quick learners. They can absorb information rapidly. However, many also struggle with concentration and passion because they are used to fast-paced digital stimulation. Teachers now have to be more creative and interactive to maintain children's attention. What has not changed, however, is that children still need love, encouragement, and positive guidance, regardless of the generation. Children thrive when they feel safe, valued, and supported.
1: As a teacher and a parent, you have also worked closely with parents throughout your career. How have parenting styles changed over the years?
0: Parenting has changed significantly years ago. Parents often trust teachers completely and allowed children more freedom to explore and learn through experience. There was less pressure on academic achievement during early childhood. Today, parents are much more involved in their children's education, which can be very positive. They care deeply about their children's future and want them to succeed. However, many parents also experience anxiety about their children's performance. Sometimes children are expected to achieve milestones very quickly or excel in multiple areas at a young age. One thing I often tell parents is that childhood should not become a competition. Every child develops at a different pace. Some children become confident readers early, while others excel in creativity, communication, or problem solving. Comparing children can create unnecessary pressure and affect their self-esteem. The most successful children are often those who feel supported rather than pressured. Parents should focus on helping children become confident, kind, and emotionally healthy, not just academically successful.

0: are listening to Accent of Women, produced in studios of 3CR and broadcasted nationally on the Community Radio Network. And today we are discussing about the early childhood education with our guest, Mrs. Meenal Nagappan from India. And lastly, we discussed about the change in parenting styles over the years. And now, after teaching hundreds of children, is there any particular student or classroom memory that has stayed with you throughout your career?
1: There are many memories that remain close to my heart. But one type of experience I never forget is seeing children who initially struggled to gain confidence over time. Sometimes a child would enter the classroom feeling shy, anxious, and unwilling to participate. They might avoid speaking to others or hesitate to answer the question. As teachers, we spend time building trust and helping them feel comfortable. Months later, seeing that same child confidently speaking in front of the class, making friends and participating in activities is incredibly rewarding. Those transformations remind me why education is so important. Another special experience is meeting former students years later. Some have become professional, some are parents themselves, and some still reminder stories or lessons from kindergarten. When a former student says, "Teacher, I still remember you," it is a very emotional moment because it shows that small act of kindness and encouragement can leave a lasting impact.
0: I do remember things, as you said, in my life and my teachers whom I have came across. So coming to the next point, which is the impact of mobile phone on children. As technology has become a part of everyday life, even very young children are exposed to mobile phones, tablets, and screens from an early age. As someone who has worked closely with children for 25 years, what changes have you noticed about the technology?
1: Technology has brought many benefits. Children today have access to educational videos, interactive learning tools, and information that previous generations never had. They are often exposed to concepts and ideas much earlier than before. However, I have also noticed the challenges. Many young children spend a significant amount of time in front of screens. As a result, some children find it difficult to concentrate during activities that require passion and interaction with others. In kindergarten classroom, learning happens through play, conversation, imagination, and social interactions. These experiences help children develop communication skills, emotional intelligence, and confidence. When too much time is spent on screens, some of these important developmental opportunities can be reduced. I believe technology should be used as a tool rather than a replacement for real world experience. Children still need outdoor play, storytelling, creative activities, and meaningful interactions with family and friends.
0: From your point, as you said, play is very important in every child's life. Many parents focus heavily on academics, but educators often say that play is equally important. Why is play such a crucial part of every childhood education?
1: Play is one of the most powerful ways children learn. When children play, they are not simply having fun. They are developing important skills. They support learning thoughtful life through play. Children learn how to communicate, solve problems, cooperate with others, and express themselves. They learn passion, teamwork, and creativity.
0: As a kindergarten teacher, you are often one of the first adults outside the family to influence a child. How important is confidence during the early years?
1: Confidence is extremely important because it affects how children approach learning and life in general. A confident child is more willing to ask questions, try new things, and recover from mistakes. Confidence helps children develop resilience. One thing I have learned over the years is that children do not need perfection. They need encouragement. When adults focus only on mistakes, children may become fearful, hurtful. Instead, when we recognize effort and progress, children feel capable and motivated. Small words of encouragement can have a lasting impact on a child's self-belief. As teacher, one of the most important responsibility is helping children believe in themselves.
0: You have worked in education for 25 years. How has the education system itself changed during this time?
1: There have been many changes in teaching methods, expectations, and educational researches. When I first started teaching, classrooms were much similar. Teachers relied heavily on traditional methods such as storytelling, songs, activities, and physical learning materials. Today, classrooms have access to technology, digital researchers, and more structured educational frameworks. While these developments have improved learning opportunities, they have also increased expectation for both teachers and students. The role of teachers has expanded. We are no longer only educators. We are mentors, facilitators, communicators, and sometimes counselors as well. Education continues to evolve, but the heart of teaching remains the same, helping children learn and grow.
0: That's right. So, if a young person is considering a career in teaching today, what advice would you give them?
1: I would tell them that teaching is a profession that requires passion, empathy, and dedication. Teaching is not always easy. There are challenges, responsibilities, and moments of frustration, but there are also moments of incredible satisfaction. The most important thing is to genuinely care about children and their development. Children can easily recognize sincerity and kindness. I would encourage young teachers to continue learning. Remain open-minded and a reminder that every child is different. What works for one child may not work for another. Most importantly, never underestimate the impact you can have. A single encouraging teacher can change a child's life.
0: Coming to the last point, so after 25 years in education, when you look back on your journey, what makes you feel most proud?
1: When I reflect on my career, I don't think about awards or achievements. I think about the children. I think about shy children who found confidence. I think about the struggling students who discovered their strengths. I think about the many families who trusted me with their Children, early learning experience. Some of the former students are now adults with careers, families, and responsibilities of their own. Knowing that I played a small role in their journey brings me great happiness. Teaching has taught me as much as I have taught others. It has shown me the importance of passion, compassion, and lifelong learning. If I could leave one message for parents, teachers, and society, it would be this: invest in children. When we support children during their earliest year, we invest in a better future for everyone.
0: Listening to Meenal's conversation and experiences today, I think many of us are reminded of something we often forget in our busy lives. Early childhood is not just the beginning of education, it is the beginning of life itself. The first few years of a child's life shape the way they think, the way they communicate, the way they build relationships, and even the way they see themselves. Very often, when we talk about education, our minds immediately go to examinations, marks, and academic achievements. We celebrate children when they score well, but we sometimes forget to celebrate the small milestones that happen long before a child enters primary school. Learning to speak kindly, learning to share with others, learning to listen, learning to say thank you, learning to apologize, and learning to believe in themselves are all forms of education. These lessons cannot always be measured on a report card, yet they become the foundation for everything that follows. Today's conversation has also reminded us that teachers do far more than simply teach lessons. Especially in early childhood education, teachers become role models, mentors, and trusted adults. For many children, the classroom is the first place where they begin interacting with people outside their family. It is where they discover friendships, learn to work together, express their emotions, and gradually become independent individuals. We also cannot ignore the important role the parents play. A child's first classroom is always the home, and parents are their first teachers. The relationship between parents and educators should never be seen as separate. When both work together with trust and mutual respect, children receive the strongest possible support. Education becomes most meaningful when learning continues both inside and outside the classroom. Another important message from today's discussion is that every child is unique. In today's world, comparison has become very common. Parents often compare children with classmates, relatives, and or even what they see on social media. But every child develops differently. Some children speak earlier, some become confident readers sooner, while others shine through creativity, music, kindness, or problem solving. Our responsibility as adults is not to compare children, but to encourage them to become the best version of themselves. We also live in a world that is changing rapidly. Technology has become part of childhood in ways previous generations could never have imagined. While digital tools can certainly support learning, they should never replace conversations, storytelling, outdoor play, and meaningful human connection. Children learn best when they are encouraged to explore, ask questions, make mistakes, and discover the world around them through real experiences. Perhaps the biggest lesson I take away from today's conversation is that investing in children is one of the greatest investments in any society can make. Every confident adult was once a child who needed encouragement. Every successful professional was once a student sitting in a classroom. Behind every achievement, there is often a parent who believed in them and a teacher who inspired them. As we conclude today's discussion, I hope all of us take a moment to appreciate the incredible work done by early childhood educators. Their impact often goes unnoticed because the results cannot always be seen immediately. But years later, when children grow into compassionate, confident, and responsible adults, we begin to understand just how important those early years truly were. To every teacher listening today, thank you for your patience, your dedication, and your commitment. To every parent, thank you for the love and care you give your children every day. And to everyone in our community, let us remember that when we support children during their earliest years, we are not only shaping individual lives, we are building stronger families, stronger communities, and a bright future for generations to come. And that's all we have got time for today. We just heard a lot of things from our guest, Mrs. Meenal Nagappan, and conveying her a very huge thanks for sharing her experiences and some guidance and some tips to encourage a child in early childhood. Accent of Women is produced in Melbourne studios of Community Radio 3CR with the financial assistance of the Community Broadcasting Foundation. 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Music of Accent of Women was written and produced by George Kangeri. 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I'm Harita and we look forward for your company again next week. Tata, bye-bye.

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0: So together, let's think again about important matters affecting us, like economics,
1: politics,
0: education,
1: health,
0: climate,
1: and what we can do about it all. Welcome to our 350th episode of Think Again, a program produced by Borderlands Cooperative, an organization working for social change for over 28 years. I am Jacques Boulet.
0: And I'm Jennifer Burrell. We're broadcasting live from the 3CR studio, and we'd like to acknowledge that we're on the unceded land of the Wurundjeri people of the Kulin Nation. Today, we're looking at the dramatic breakdown of the division of church and state in the US, the supposed haven of democracy.
1: In the US, we see the very obvious, almost ostentatious abandonment of the constitutionally prescribed separation between state and religion under the Trump presidency, which is regularly referred to in the mainstream media, but mostly remains at the superficial level and is hardly ever really discussed. References to the US being a Christian country and its people being the chosen ones, they abound. Mm. And the hand on the heart and closed eyes, melodramatic postures during events and celebrations, they just keep astounding me as an onlooker.
0: Yeah, and because those quasi-religious performance looks so over the top and out of place, at least to Australians.
1: That's right, but they do have a history in the US. Having lived in the States for about 5 years, I vividly remember the confused questions my kids came back from school with after having to stand for the Pledge of Allegiance, hand on heart, and referring to a God they had no clue about.
0: Yes, I think we've all witnessed a religious fervour of US patriotism in those rituals, for example, at big sports events. So people on the verge of tears during the national anthem, which I've witnessed. And now we see the real ramping up of religious fervour with the Christian evangelicals getting behind President Trump.
1: Yeah, and even more than just behind him, as we will see. Who can forget Trump during the first presidency, Bible in hand, next to the Lutheran church, whose deacon had consistently attacked his policies, declaring them to be against the Christian spirit? And talking about ostentatious and melodramatic postures, a large investigative report in the Dutch critical magazine The Correspondent, is headed by a picture of a closed-eyes Donald Trump sitting at his Oval Office presidential desk, surrounded by 12 people, also all their eyes closed and bowing, all members of the so-called White House Faith Office.
0: Yeah, so the White House Faith Office, what's that?
1: Well, it is a group of people who both are employed and some are also elected politicians who come together and make sure that Christianity is alive in the White House in many ways. So you get the quasi-biblical image that includes Trump's longtime personal spiritual advisor and television evangelist Paula White Cain, together with 11 others, laying her hand on Trump.
0: Like Scott Morrison used to do sneakily to
1: Yes, making him one of theirs while making them ones of his.
0: Yeah.
1: The Correspondent article is titled, "These Christians Want to Overthrow Democracy All Over the World. Thanks to Donald Trump, they succeed."
0: So a radical Christian agenda to subvert democracy.
1: Absolutely. That article I'm talking about, it starts with the following paragraph. They stormed the Capitol in 2021 and helped deliver Donald Trump's re-election. Now they are rolling out their extremist agenda at breakneck speed in the US and abroad. meet the greatest threat to Western democracy most people have never heard of, the new apostolic reformation, NAR, N-A-R.
0: So, of course, we already know that Trump has a hardcore support base of evangelical Christians. I think everyone knows that. Mm-hmm. They're a dominant influence in his MAGA support base within the Republican Party. But I don't think we're really aware of the dark craziness of the new apostolic reformation people, the NAR people, and their very real threat to institutions, which they're exercising, their threat to institutions like courts and schools and universities, which they firmly believe have been taken over by demons that they have to squash. And we're not using the word demons metaphorically. They believe they're being taken over by demons, thus dehumanizing their enemies.
1: Yeah. And you talked about courts, schools and universities, not to speak about their influence over things like abortions, about all of that, and they are absolutely at it. It is generally unknown what this new apostolic reformation base of fundamental Christians is really about, what their plans and intentions and their end dreams are, and how they are attempting to realize their rather diabolic end solution.
0: Yeah, an end solution for the world that they want to bring on for their own salvation.
1: Exactly. Yeah. And too many of us are dismissing it as one of those fundamentalist of or evangelical versions of Christianity, versions of which have spread wildly across the world, in Australia as well, and which we think eventually will quietly disappear again.
0: Well, that's the assumption.
1: That's right. Alongside what is now already happening, the gradual decline of the traditional Christian denominations, including

0: Anglicanism, Uniting Church, Catholicism, and others.
1: Yeah, so let's just give a bit of a background about the new Apostolic Reformation, or the NAR, to appropriately alarm our listeners. The article in The Correspondent, which is the anglicised version, say it in...
0: The Correspondent.
1: Yeah, so we're calling it The Correspondent.
0: Mm-hmm. Same thing.
1: The article in The Correspondent refers to the NAR as the fastest growing Christian extremist movement worldwide. To give some indication of its agenda, it was the instigator of the storming of the Capitol in 2021 in US, along with extremist militias such as the Proud Boys and QAnon. And they were a driving force behind Trump's re-election to the White House. And I think that was both times.
0: Yes, they were.
1: Yeah. So the NAR emerged from a strategic alliance of evangelical churches in the 80s, when the traditional Christian congregations were shrinking, aging and shrinking. And today, the NAR has tens of millions of followers in the US and 300 million Christians worldwide. So just think of the population of Australia. What is it? 26 million or something?
0: Yeah, thereabouts.
1: So it has tens of millions of followers and 300 million Christians worldwide followers, including in Africa, Latin America, and several European countries. So the new Apostolic Reformation forms a really formidable political force.
0: That's correct. And they have a weird and warped and really dangerous set of beliefs. Many champion Christian violence to overcome democratic institutions.
1: Mm.
0: To quote from the article, leaders of the NAR believe that they are divinely appointed leaders of a heavenly invasion of God's kingdom on earth. Together, they form a network of churches and organizations which operates in local cells. They are led by independent apostles, the generals in this spiritual war, and by prophets, the intelligence service that receives its information directly from God.
1: Which actually makes them sound like terrorist cells.
0: Mm, that's right. The founder, C. Peter Wagner, believed that bringing the evangelical churches together in a reformation would lead to a worldwide revival of Christianity, with America as its birthplace, and I quote, God would thus restore the earth and be able to return to Israel, the beating heart of his kingdom on earth, end of quote.
1: So, salvation through apocalypse.
0: Mm-hmm.
1: So, the authors of the article, this article in The Correspondent, say this is a Christian variant of fascism. And they really back up that
0: mm-hmm.
1: argument too.
0: They do, certainly.
1: They give
0: do.
1: Some vivid examples. So, again, quoting, where Adolf Hitler pointed to Jews, who were said to be poisoning the blood of the nation and nestling like a virus in the body of Germany, Wagner, the founder of NAR, saw demons. Where Hitler saw racial purity as a prerequisite for the rebirth of the German Reich, Wagner emphasized the need for Christian purity to enforce God's kingdom on earth. So the idea of purity,
0: mm-hmm.
1: where Hitler believed he was on the eve of an apocalyptic race war to save Aryan civilization, Wagner saw Armageddon, a biblical end-time war between good and evil. In this way, Wagner introduced a new political Christianity, which gives inspiration to Trump's violent, anti-democratic actions that we see today. With the aim, in the words of Wagner, dominion. Dominion is about control. Dominion is about domination. Dominion is about authority and submission and relates to society. Dominion means to rule like kings, unquote. So definitely anti-democratic.
0: Yes. Today, most of the followers of NIR believe that society is dominated by demonic forces, as Jennifer said before, and half believe in a divine command to Christians to defeat the demons dominating government and civil society. Along with this,

0: violence is intrinsic to the NAR ideology, with its leaders declaring that political violence is sacred and purifying.
1: Purifying.
0: Which is more than reminiscent of the glorification of violence by fascists in Italy and Germany in the 1920s and 30s before the Second World War.
1: Mm.
0: The NAR call to violence is used to justify the hunting down of migrants on US soil, of the killing of children in Palestine, in Lebanon and in Iran, for example. It's part of the war of the Christian nation state of America against Satan. According to the article in the Correspondent, the next step is to send the army of God onto US streets.
1: Yeah, which is a warning. And a lot of the evidence of this is actually taken from quotes from people from the NAR themselves.
0: Mm-hmm.
1: So there's a lot of muddy eugenic ideology going on with the NAR too, which I think you just alluded to really,
0: mm-hmm.
1: With conspiracy theories that demons are masquerading as humans, literally, for example, in the Democratic Party. So that's a great way to not just literally, or not just metaphorically, but literally demonize your enemies, mm-hmm. dehumanize them, right? So it's a literal demonization of one's political opponents. That's what's going on. And there are promises to followers of becoming part of a new race of superhumans called Christians. So this is a very dangerous movement that we do need to pay much more attention to, especially with our own decreasing independence from the US and its military machine in Australia. It's really a mad and out-of-control regime we're tying our fortunes to.

0: And that was I'm So Bored with the USA by The Clash.
1: 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Before the break, we talked about a well-established evangelical movement in the USA, emerging since about 50 years, and fully in support and part of the authoritarian and anti-democratic Trump presidency. It's called the New Apostolic Reformation, or NAR. So, back at the White House, we see the influence of the NAR in vivid drama, with NAR prophet Lou Engel speaking at the invitation by the White House on the main stage of the National Prayer Meeting, an event which is part of the 250th anniversary celebrations in the United States we all have heard about and which really are sort of a semi-disaster. To quote the correspondent, "It is May 17, 2026. Engel, the prophet, has reached the symbolic heart of the Republic, the National Mall in Washington, D.C. Engel looks out over a sea of believers. They have come to the celebrations in their thousands and wear T-shirts with Jesus, Make America Christian Again, and Trump 2028. An older woman's shirt reads, I am the weapon. Engel has the White House at his back. In the distance is the Capitol, which his followers stormed 5 years earlier with far-right militias to save the nation from the clutches of Satan. Brothers and sisters, Engel shouts, what we are doing here today could be a historic turning point in American history. I believe Trump has opened the door to the greatest revival America has ever known." End of quote. With the NIRs helping Trump to victory and storming the Capitol and its influence in many of Trump's anti-democratic interventions in democratic justice and political economic processes, the correspondent article proposes that, and I quote them again, "This movement is one of the most underexposed forces behind the Trump regime, which is not inferior in influence to the America First nationalism of the white supremacists or the technical utopianism of Silicon Valley."
0: Tech.
1: Yeah, it poses one of the greatest threats to American democracy, which most people have probably never heard of.
0: Mm-hmm.
1: End of quote.
0: And according to academic researchers, the NAR movement's ideas are now widespread among 162 million American Christians who believe in a divine command to defeat the demons that have infused the government and civil society. To dominate those institutions, if necessary, by force.
1: Yes, and this movement now has unprecedented access to the White House. Internally to the White House, Paula White, we mentioned before, Trump's spiritual counselor, connects the ideology and supporters of the NAR with Trump's power, feeding Trump's leadership cult and his own narcissism by framing him as a Jesus figure who is above earthly laws.
0: Mm.
1: Just before Easter this year, the commemoration of the crucifixion and the resurrection of Jesus, she said, literally, and I quote, "Mr. President, no one has paid such a high price as you. It almost cost you your life. You were betrayed, arrested, falsely accused. It is the familiar pattern in which our Lord and Savior took precedence." End of quote.
0: Mm.
1: So we're really, really back to the Führer principle of Nazi Germany and Mussolini's Italy in the 1930s.
0: Yeah, the deification of the leader and the religious fervor that's mm-hmm. encouraged and
1: that's
0: generated.
1: Right. Mm-hmm.
0: And I guess the Zionists supporting the state of Israel's military machine, they should think again about who they're getting in bed with when they welcome support for the militarized state of Israel from the evangelical NAR lobby.
1: Indeed, they may just be instruments to be then let down after the victory. And another rather astonishing part of this is the fact that Trump so obviously is making money out of the commercializing of his Trump Bible, adding millions to his already considerable wealth as a billionaire, licensing his name to the God Bless the USA Bible.
0: So licensing his name on a Christian Bible.
1: That's correct. And it is...

0: those Bibles are being sold for 99.99 US dollars, which is about 144 Australian ones. And so are the First Lady edition and the Vice Presidential edition of the Bible. Trump earned over $2 million from placing his name on the religious text in a package which includes copies of the U.S. Constitution, the Declaration of Independence, the Bill of Rights, the Pledge of Allegiance, and the handwritten chorus of Greenwood's 1984 song, God Bless the USA.
1: As a sort of evangelical U.S. patriot package deal.
0: Indeed. In a video, Trump suggested that the Bible venture is closest to his heart and that the religious text is his favorite book, also stating that, and I quote, Christians are under siege and we must protect content that is pro-God. We love God and we have to protect anything that is pro-God. Our founding fathers did a tremendous thing when they built America on Judeo-Christian values. End of quote.
1: Oh, gosh. End of separation of church and state, for sure.
0: Absolutely.
1: So also, I guess in Trump's narcissistic, opportunistic world, God now equals money, right?
0: Mm-hmm.
1: And money equals being a winner. And for Trump, power is a winner too. And he's, if nothing else, he's pro-winner.
0: Mm-hmm.
1: So that's your moral direction under Trump. And Christian fanatical evangelicals are apparently a fast conveyor belt to the heaven of political power.
0: Mm-hmm.
1: Also, for a narcissist, who better to align yourself with than God, right? And of course, Trump has a secret power. This is a secret power no one really talks about. He has a secret power of being shameless. So he's able to go where most people would be cringing with embarrassment, even to be in the vicinity of where he goes.
0: Yeah, it does indeed seem as if embarrassment is not part of Trump's emotional architecture. But finally, we should mention that all of this does not go without any criticism or resistance in the US itself, from other Christian bodies, for example. We know about the Pope already. But the national movement Faithful America is the largest online and live community of grassroots Christians in the US, who put faith into action for love and social justice and who are actively resisting, for example, the actions of the ICE, the ICE policies against migrants, the environmental bastardry of the US government and its warfare in the Middle East. So yeah. there is resistance.
1: Yeah, and as you said, Jacques, we did have the US-born Pope making indirect critiques of the US's inhumane treatment of immigrants and its waging a foreign war.
0: Yeah,
1: I guess it's direct, but it's indirect of Trump. He never names Trump.
0: Yeah, you're right. Yeah, and Trump has responded to that the Pope was bad at foreign policy, and he should get back on track, and he should stop hurting the Catholic Church. He should just be grateful to the president himself.
1: It's not going to happen.
0: The subtext was clear. I do not want a Pope who criticizes the President of the United States.
1: Yeah, so we are again coming to near the end of our program, and I think, Jacques, you wanted to talk more about how this movement,
0: mm-hmm.
1: this NAR movement, links to the maintenance of power relationships in nationally and globally,
0: mm-hmm.
1: With the imperial political economy of capitalism.
0: Mm.
1: But we do seem to have run out of time, and perhaps we could leave that for a following program when we can do it more justice.
0: Yeah, look at it as the software of the bastardry of the US capitalism under the guidance of Trump at the moment.
1: With the use of the military hardware.
0: Totally. The New Apostolic Reformation, or the NAR, pseudo-Christian as it may be, certainly can be understood as providing a worldly strategy for the survival of the already wealthy and powerful, given the illusion and pseudo-legitimacy of a new set of crusades, keeping the rich and the poor in their respective places.
1: Yeah, and just to finish off and to comment, consistent with that, we do know that the NAR has been very supportive of autocratic leaders overseas, and that's not a coincidence.
0: Mm-hmm.
1: For example, ex-Hungarian PM Orbán ex-president of Brazil, Bolsonaro, and current Israeli PM Netanyahu, right? Until we talk about this again, listeners might come up with their own connections between the NAR and that massive evangelical movement and the national, international, political economy of capitalism. Mm-hmm. So, Phil, listeners,

0: be a permanent accessible tram stop before the Upfield tram line is closed for level crossing removal. There will be a demonstration Saturday, tomorrow actually, at 11 a.m. At Wilson Avenue and Sydney Road in Brunswick. And if you can't be there because it's so quick, events will be ongoing. And if you can't make this one, stay in touch with the group who is trying to argue and protest for such a tram stop.
1: And it's nothing trivial. It means people are confined to their homes if they don't have this. And Jacques, you had another announcement about the anti-racism rally, but maybe really quick.
0: That's correct. Yeah. That's on Saturday, the 25th of July, and it is in 4 Broadmeadows Town Hall, 10 Limbula Road, Broadmeadows. It's a demonstration to unite against racism and particularly also say that migrants are welcome. For any inquiries, go to humeforhumanity@gmail.com.
1: Great. 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
0: Meanwhile, to finish our program today, like usual, please enjoy Milka Mana by King Stingray.

0: 3CR would like to acknowledge the Kulin Nation, true owners, caretakers and custodians of the land from which we broadcast. 3CR pays respect to elders, past and present of the Kulin Nation. We recognise their unceded sovereignty.
1: This is 3CR Breakfast.
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0: Good morning, listeners. 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
4: Hello.
0: Good morning.
4: Good morning. How are you?
0: I'm good. Thanks for driving down from Geelong for us.
4: Oh, it's my pleasure.
0: It's so good to have someone else in the studio.
4: You're by yourself so much. You're like, come join me on a show. I'm like, yeah, I'll come join you.
0: It's so fun. And I think I was actually thinking about this, like, doing the breakfast show is its own unique experience. Mm. And I was talking with Annie about this, Annie McLaughlin, who does Stick Together and Solidarity Breakfast and like a million other things at 3CR, right?
4: Turns out to like every rally and talk there is a microphone to record it. Where would we be without her?
0: Shout out Annie McLaughlin.
4: She's like the Amy Goodman of this station.
0: Wow. That's a huge compliment. What was I saying? Yeah, she was saying that like Saturday and Monday mornings are like the hardest because you have to get guests who want to like wake up early on a Monday morning, and then you also have to get people who want to wake up early on a Monday morning to come and volunteer. So,
4: But there's like a lot of people tuning in. Also, you have to do everything in 15 minutes, which I don't know how you do all these segments in like 15 minutes. That's crazy.
0: What do you mean?
4: Like all your segments are usually about 15 minutes long.
0: Oh, yeah.
4: And that's just like, to me, that's impressive. As someone who does a show where I can't even keep a 30-minute interview within 30 minutes because I have so many questions.
0: It is hard. But I mean, I've heard that like even like 15 minutes is too long for like current affairs. Like I've been told that like 7 minutes is like the perfect current affairs.

0: first segment.
1: It's perfect for the media apparatus that exists.
0: Yes.
1: Because the less said, the better on any issue.
0: Oh.
1: So if you think to the voice referendum.
0: Yes.
1: And when Lydia came out as a sovereign no vote, if you were tuning into radio or TV then, you would have noticed that they were cutting her off, giving her literally 30 seconds, something wow. like that. If you look at who the card-carrying, like, political party members of on the board of the ABC, you'll also see during election times which politicians and which parties they're favouring and not favouring. So you'll see them give, for example, when it was Bill Shorten versus Scott Morrison, you could see that they were favouring Scott Morrison with more time and mm-hmm. more ability to come in for interviews and stuff like that. So I think that 7 minute thing is also coming from an industry of manufactured consent. I'm a bit obsessed with that book.
0: The state ideological apparatus
1: establishment
0: has to, you know, perpetuate its own rule, you know.
1: Yeah.
0: I'll just give a quick, like, little rundown of what's to come on the show before we continue yapping, Amy.
1: Yeah, please. Sorry. I'm sorry.
0: No, that's okay. That's okay. So I thought maybe we'd start off after our news headlines. Maybe we'll have a little chat about being an activist in Geelong. Mm. Geelang.
1: Sure.
0: And following that, at around 7:30, we're going to hear the first part of an interview from last Tuesday's Billabong Beats show, in which the host Gavin Moore speaking with Marilyn and Peter from Friends of the Naya Vinifera Park campaign. They're talking about water projects and water sovereignty in the Murray River. So we'll be hearing that at about 7:30-ish. And following that, you're going to be speaking with Freya. Do you want to tell the people about that?
1: Yeah, Freya is a candidate in my part of the world, in Geelong. Freya is a Socialist Alliance candidate running for the state election. She's a trans woman and just a lovely saint of the queer community in my end of town, and very involved in all kinds of activism, but in particular recently she's done quite a bit in, like, housing justice and stuff like that. Yeah,
0: cool. That's gonna be really interesting to hear.
1: Yeah.
0: And then the show is gonna end with a conversation with David from 44 Flats United, who, if you're not aware, they're a group of residents, ex-residents and allies of public housing, organizing against the demolition of the 44 flats here in so-called Victoria. Not only is David an organizer for 44 Flats United, I believe he's the organizer for the flats in Paran. Am I saying that right?
1: Paran? Yeah, I think Paran? So.
0: I don't know.
1: I'm whatever. From Sydney, so yeah. I don't understand these names. Everyone's like, it's Castlemaine, not Castlemaine. Okay, whatever.
0: Whatever. Anyway, so David is not only an organizer for 44 Flats United, but also a housing researcher. So I'm pretty excited to talk to them about, like, the numbers, because I've been very interested in the monetary side of things mm-hmm. with knocking down those flats. And it's also good to hear it from an activist perspective, or someone actually cares mm-hmm. about public housing residents talking about numbers, not like
1: yeah.
0: the government being like, we're going to save the taxpayers so much money mm. by giving so much money to a private company to build
1: mm, absolutely.
0: Houses. Anyway, yeah. So that's what's coming up on the show. But for now, let's get into our news headlines. Stay tuned. Some

0: 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These are the news headlines for Monday, the 20th of July. The American military has completed its eighth consecutive night of strikes on the coast of Iran. Sunday's attack by the U.S. was in retaliation to Iran's strikes of U.S. military bases on six countries within the Gulf region, particularly Saturday's strike in which two American soldiers were killed and four were medically evacuated in Jordan. Some 17 American soldiers have been killed, with Al Jazeera estimating in early June that at least 3,400 Iranian civilians have been killed since America and Israel's war on Iran started earlier this year. Through missile strikes, America has damaged civilian infrastructure across the south of Iran, including an electricity and desalination plant, highways and bridges, with more strikes threatened as the U.S. tries to break Iran's control of the state of Hormuz. When asked about the death of the two American troops on Saturday, President Trump told the New York Post that it was a, quote, shame, end quote, and that they served in the military because, quote, they don't want to see Iran have a nuclear weapon, end quote. In other news this week, members of the Australian Education Union Victoria will once again stop work this Thursday following the rejection of another offer by the Victorian government. In a media release by the AEUHQ, the union said that the Labour Party is now bypassing the union itself and going straight to employees with the offer. Their latest offer includes a pay rise for education support staff, delivered as a percentage aligned with teachers, halving meetings for teachers, which will theoretically give them more time to plan lessons, and a 1% annual lump sum for teachers who are already being paid the most. The group Socialists in Schools, who are members of the AEU, said of the deal in a post on Instagram that the deal was, quote, not good enough, end quote, offering no workload relief in the classroom, no clear descriptions for educational support staff, and no guarantee of full funding. In other news this week, a workshop funded by the Japanese government has enabled Somalia's only radio station to upgrade equipment needed to digitize its vast collection of tapes. Radio Mogadishu was founded in 1951 while the country was under Italian rule, and since the country's independence in 1960 has been the country's only radio station. There are over 45,000 tapes in the station's collection, holding an estimated 400,000 hours of the country's history, knowledge, and culture, documenting everything from the country's transition to independence, the 1972 push to bolster literacy, and the outbreak of civil war in the 90s. A UNESCO investigation in April of this year found that 85% of the collection is playable, but just one in 10 tapes have deteriorated with age. In early June, UNESCO's East Africa office, in conjunction with Somalia's Ministry of Information, held a workshop to begin the process of adding Radio Mogadishu's vast collection of tapes to UNESCO's Memory of the World project, a project aiming to make documentary heritage universal and accessible. The workshop held by UNESCO means that Radio Mogadishu will be provided with upgraded digitization equipment in order for its collection to be saved before further damage occurs. Of course, listeners may know that 3CR has itself broadcasted the Somali language show since 1995, which airs on Tuesdays from 8:30 to 9:30 p.m. You have a headline, Amy?
1: Oh, yeah.
0: Yeah.
1: Careful if you're heading in towards the city on the Victoria Parade this morning. There was a crazy accident I saw. Very messy accident. If you're planning on going that way, it's probably still being cleaned up. So, plan ahead. Plan accordingly.
0: Be safe on the road.
1: Bit of traffic report for you.
0: Victoria Parade.
1: Yeah.
0: That would be so sick. You could do like a live traffic report.
1: I'll just run out there now. Yeah, there's lots of police vehicles and ambulance. There's half a taxi left. It was
0: bad.
1: Lord.
0: Yeah. Oh, Lord. I also just wanted to mention the Melbourne Activist Legal Support released their statement last week about the four rallies that took place across so-called Melbourne on the 4th of July. Of course, there was the counter-protest to the Street Action Victoria anti-trans rally, an anti-US imperialism rally held at the State Library, and a closed Pine Gap rally held at Defence Plaza. So Mals has noted that there was excessive police response, including riot police and the mounted branch, the horses. There was deployment of less lethal weapons, surveillance of protesters, and a bias and discriminatory policing of trans rights protesters. So there's some pretty pretty shocking photos that Melbourne Activist Legal have posted on their Instagram. One of which is like, so what, there is an estimated 300 to 400 people at this, the counter-protest to the anti-trans rally, right?
1: Usually the anti-trans rally is like 20 or something people. It's very small usually.
0: Yeah, so there's a few TERFs and then there's like 300 to 400 protesters countering that.
1: Yeah.
0: And then Mals estimates that throughout the day, there were 200 uniformed police officers, 50 to 60 public order response team officers, some of which were in riot gear, 12 officers on horses, 2 evidence gathering teams, which I find particularly distressful when they're like filming you, 2 drones, and a large brawler van. Which is pretty excessive for, like, just a group of people who were countering a turf rally.
1: I think it's been pretty clear that for several years now, it's been getting more and more intense. I think we went to one together a while ago. I was in me black block.
0: We were.
1: Trying to be as anonymous as possible. I was pretty angry that day. Anyway.
0: But the police presence only makes it worse, right?
1: Yeah.
0: Especially when you'll see, like, if people want to go to the Melbourne Activist Legal Instagram, you'll see, like, there's police holding pepperball guns, which literally look like rifles, hand-thrown grenades. And of course this huge line of police all facing, most of which are facing the counter rally.
1: I think this really highlights the need for allies to do solidarity. What would I say is basic solidarity with trans people? Well, bare minimum is getting our pronouns right, but
0: I don't even think that's the bare minimum, to be honest with you.
1: But like, I mean, well, yeah, bare minimum should be being treated and accepted like all other human beings. When it comes being queer, the queer community, we will all accept each other without question, but the broader society accepts us conditionally. I think that if you think of a Midsummer event, right, like the big events of Midsummer, it would be ludicrous for the police to do what they do. Obviously, it's all, you know, we know why the police
0: don't
1: do
0: that. But the only reason that they don't do what they do is because of decades of resistance, right? Like, since Mardi Gras.
1: But if we look at the broad, in terms of our own community and allyship that turns up to Midsummer, if those people could be a bit braver and come to these rallies, and, you know, would the police be as aggressive with a larger, even bigger turnout, with drag queens, with parents with prams and stuff like that, you know? There's no way, right, that they would start firing on parents with prams, right? And I'm not saying that we should use parents with prams as human shields, but what I'm saying is that there's a history of really good solidarity organizing, like with Mammies for Trans Kids, which is an Irish one that was really successful, where mothers marched for trans kids in Ireland, in the Republic of Ireland. And so I think these campaigns, when it comes, like, we need more allies to turn up to these events. We need more solidarity. Allies. And we need our own community who are afraid to be political to come and turn up. Even if you don't agree with everyone who's in your own community on politics, we have to stick together. Yeah, that's my take.
0: It's a very good take. I love that. I think I mean, I went to, I think, I'm not sure if it was the one that I went to with you. Maybe it was, and I ended up interviewing a mother of a trans child.
1: Yeah, I remember that.
0: Who was
1: yeah.
0: at the protest, and it was really emotional for me, I think, because, I don't know, I'm just so not used to cisgendered people showing up to be staunch cis, to be staunch trans allies in my life. It's not really a political thing, just like a relationship thing.
1: Yeah, it means a lot.
0: It really means a lot to see like a parent of a trans child. But also I think that like I think that like you shouldn't have to know, you shouldn't have to be a trans person or know a trans person to show up for a community that you know is being marginalized and affected by white supremacy like every day of their fucking lives.
1: Yeah.
0: Sorry for the language. you know? Mm-hmm. Also I just wanted to lastly mention that I heard and I wanted to say that I was going to tell you about this off air.
1: Yeah.
0: But I lastly wanted to mention that I was listening to 3AW talk about... because my car's radio system, like, reset all of my...
1: but I don't judge you. It's fine.
0: ...presets. I just want people to know that I'm not listening to 3AW in my spare time, okay? But anyway, it came on. I turned the radio on when I was in the car. It's obviously automatically set to 3CR. And they had a really interesting interview between whoever's hosting 3AW at the time and Liz Walsh from Socialist in Schools.
1: Yeah.
0: And they were so, like, baffled. Like, they couldn't wrap their head around, like, why like, strike action is being chosen and fought for when the Victorian government is just, like, offering them crumbs for months. This has been going on. The Victorian government's just been offering them crumbs.
1: Yeah.
0: And he couldn't understand that. It's like, so why, like, why not strike during the school holidays when the kids are all at home? It's like, what's the point?
1: Geez, I wonder if 3AW is biased towards the powers that be, towards capitalists and colonial interests.
0: Yeah, I wonder. And then he's like... So, Liz, like, you're from Socialist in Schools. Does that mean you're, like, a socialist?
1: Yeah.
0: And she's like, yes, I am a socialist. Yeah. And I believe in system change. And, like...
1: Good.
0: He's like, why... Like, how can you be a socialist and argue for more for better pay?
1: Yeah.
0: Like, isn't that pretty, like, capitalist of you? And it's like...
1: immense propaganda. Yeah. That's the propaganda of our lifetimes is to deem leftist political ideologies as... demonic, monstrous things that aren't actually what they are at all.
0: Yeah.
1: Yeah. And you can just say the word socialist as a dirty word, you know, even though, I mean, socialism is like an umbrella and really like in terms of what it could lead to. But yeah, even though it is actually for the people.
0: So bizarre. Yeah. And you think that like as a work, like that person hosting that show is a worker and has more to gain. Like, is actually closer to being made homeless and unemployed than actually becoming, like, I don't know, one of Gina Reinhart's friends, you know what I mean?
1: Absolutely.
0: Anyway, let's go to a song. 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
1: I'm sick of the little boxes. 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
3: yeah.
2: And also on the Community Radio Plus app.
3: Yeah.
2: I'm Rob and I'm joined with special guest host Amy.
3: Hello.
2: Hello.
3: We're going to talk about Geelong.
2: We're going to talk about being an activist in Geelang.
3: Yeah, Geelang is the Wadawurrung word. I come from beautiful Wadawurrung country today. It's one of the nations of the Kulin Nation. It's complicated because of genocide and then traditional owners stuff and who gets that recognition and who doesn't, as people probably have heard more about on Uncle Robbie's show. But yeah, it is a place of, like much of the southeast coast of so-called Australia, a place of immense genocide and damage. But also today, I think Victoria's biggest First Nations population and the home, as we know from the recent Beyond the Bars broadcasts, of three prisons, Lara, yeah, Marganite and Barwon, which lock up First Nations people, some of which are unsentenced.
2: The front line.
3: Yeah.
2: The front line.
3: I've said it on a different show before with an activist from I work with in a group called Be True Geelong, that you can kind of see the segregation in the town between the north and the south. The north is like the poor end of the town, Corio, Lara area. Lara is technically not part of Geelong, but I'm
2: north as in like closer to
3: Melbourne. Yeah,
2: because
3: right. Geelong's on like the bottom of a peninsula.
2: I see.
3: Yeah.
2: Yeah, I've noticed that actually.
3: Yeah.
2: I'm often in Armstrong Creek.
3: Oh, yeah. Yeah. I used to work there for a bunch of gardening stuff. So you're there for tree planting?
2: Yeah.
3: Yeah. Armstrong Creek is south, but that's a new suburb.
2: Yes.
3: That's got a lot of migrant population and a lot of tradies who are trying to get affordable housing, quote unquote, affordable housing. Yes.
2: Interesting.
3: Oh, and also mob. There's actually quite a few First Nations people living in Armstrong Creek. Armstrong Creek has a history of genocide. The person Armstrong is another tale for another day that I will record and put for 3CR.
2: I mean, that's the reality of living on a continent which has been invaded, right? It's like, I live near Batman Station.
3: Yeah. There's a legendary auntie who lives out that way. I'm hoping to interview soon, Auntie Lynn McGuinness, McInnes. I can't remember which one. McInnes, I think. And she's sort of like, she's her own thing, but she's kind of like the Auntie Alma Thorpe of that area. So I'm keen to interview people like her and bring those stories to 3CR over the coming months.
2: It needs to be told.
3: Yeah.
2: That's a really important duty in being a settler is.
3: Yeah. Well, sorry, did I cut you off?
2: No.
3: I see when I'm on Wadawurrung country, I've listened to Uncle Robbie, I've read First Nations books, you know, for some years now. I am not on Australian soil. I'm on Wadawurrung country, so I'm going to do my best to respect the laws and customs while I'm there. And so I joined a group called Be True Geelong, which is one of the activist groups that's very active in Geelong.
2: Shout out Be True Geelong.
3: Julie Sailor Briggs is sort of our main person, and we report to an auntie called Auntie Wendy Brabham. She's a bit of a legend as well our way. She's a lesbian.
2: Of course.
3: She goes back, Uncle Robbie knows her. They've been similar sort of activities when they were younger in terms of like public health, cooperatives, that kind of thing. She's also a netball champion, an academic, an activist. She's many things. I'm very keen to interview her as well.
2: Cool.
3: For 3CR. That's our group. We've been doing Invasion Days for a couple of years now in Geelong.
2: Invasion Day rallies.
3: Invasion Day rallies, which have sort of not been done stuff like that hasn't been done for a while.
2: Right.
3: And the turnout has been growing, which is good.
2: Interesting.
3: And we've sort of been a bit of a break since then because of different people with work and stuff like that. But we're about to get active again and do lots of stuff. And so you'll be hearing about it on 3CR, I'm sure.
2: What is the reception like?
3: So regional towns have an identity, often in like a colonial identity that's a bit stronger than maybe
2: of course
3: the metropolitan towns, which is something I'm used to. I didn't grow up regionally, but I've dated someone who lived in Bathurst for almost a decade, so I'm very familiar with like the regional towns of Sydney, driving out there regularly, staying out there, and attitudes out there. But but it doesn't necessarily reflect the population. So despite a sort of racist colonial history being used as propaganda to justify certain things, like the recent Geelong Council walking back on reconciliation work around Invasion Day, a lot of really good work went into not celebrating the date and getting Geelong Council to not celebrate the date, with Geelong community, with lots of consultation with everyone.
2: Mm.
3: It was massive. Got walked back by a new council after the single member ward skullduggery. And that's not the right word, but basically weakening the poor and democratic rights of voters in council elections is what that single member ward stuff was. And so now Geelong has a mayor and deputy mayor who are brothers, Eddie and Stretch Cantell. Oh, sorry, Stretch is the mayor, Eddie is the deputy mayor.
2: Uh-huh.
3: And they're very pro-business, they're very pro-growth, sort of the status quo of capitalist mechanics.
2: Sure.
3: But they've used a lot of that propaganda of like a certain Geelong identity, a proudness in the colonizer identity and whiteness that in a dog whistling way, obviously they're not being as direct as just saying white power or anything like that. But there's a lot of dog whistles in the way they go about things. They're really keen on police presence to bully homeless people. As soon as they came in, signs went up near where I live saying like basically kicking homeless people out. They're interested in the Melbourne stuff with homelessness. They've basically got police increased in the main town city area of Geelong where they are harassing poor.
2: Do they have like designated zone? You know, there's like designated zone things in Geelong.
3: Yeah. So the city's been one for a while now.
2: Wow.
3: Like
2: similar to the Melbourne CBD where people can just open, the police can openly search.
3: Yeah, it's getting pretty ridiculous. They give their reasons to stamp down on like crime and theft and all that. But I mean, we know that just leads to racial profiling and profiling the poor and homeless and getting them to move on in a weird clinical way to clean up the city.
2: Mm-hmm.
3: And so that's a whole thing.
2: So where does the, because obviously I've heard from going to so many of the Free Palestine.
3: Yeah.
2: Melbourne rallies that there's like sort of I don't know if increase is the right word, but just like more and more of like weapons manufacturers just taking hold in
3: I've been thinking
2: in
3: about
2: that
3: this.
2: Region.
3: Yeah,
2: like where does that is that?
3: I'll explain. So yeah. I think it was in 2022 or 2023, a plan for Geelong's development for 10 years called the Geelong on the Rise program.
2: Mm-hmm.
3: So Geelong is over that 10 years going from a town of a bit under 200,000 people to roughly a population of 400,000. So we are one of the biggest sites for urban development of housing being built, that urban sprawl, because there's a lot of that terra nullius land. I use terra nullius in quotation marks for them to just steal and take and build more and more environmentally catastrophic housing and suburb design, but and also capitalist. So the part of that is the integration of the Geelong Defence Alliance, which is the money and the long-term project to turn Geelong into a major defense weapons manufacturing hub, but also a place of defense jobs. So not all defense jobs belong to just manufacturing. So if you go on Seek and you just type defense jobs, you should do this. Everyone should just like do this after the show. Type defense jobs and just put in Melbourne or put in Geelong, and you'll get a lot of desk work jobs. You'll get a lot of labor hire. You'll get all kinds of jobs popping up. So the integration of defense quote unquote jobs into like all kinds of work is quite scary, and listen to Friday Rave with Jacob and Mercedes to to learn more about that. So yeah, Geelong is, because of its because of the ports and Avalon Airport, it's seen as a good spot. Plus Richard Miles is the defense minister.
2: So Miles is the federal representative for the area.
3: Yeah, for part of Geelong, yeah.
2: Damn. So yeah. How does the Avalon Air Show come into this?
3: Well, before I get to that, I just want to say that you're right that there is propaganda to build fascism in towns or areas or the country, really. It's happening across the entire country. Mm-hmm. Fascism is good for the war industry.
2: Mm.
3: Patriotism is good for the war industry. It gets the population consenting to what's happening. So drumming up fear against China, even though actually what they're doing is provoking us into a war with China, makes people feel more comfortable with the idea of AUKUS or other military defense projects. So for example, the Geelong Cat Stadium, as part of the, I think it's Geelong Defense Alliance, has received funding from the Australian Defence Force and partnerships with the Australian Defence Force.
2: Mm-hmm.
3: And I'm curious to go looking into local cricket clubs and football grounds as well, and to see...
2: Where have they infiltrated?
3: Yeah, because it's quite common for companies, corporate companies, to quite do that kind of sponsorship. When I did the coverage of Mine Free Glenaledale and the mining company out there, they were sponsoring all the local sports clubs, sponsoring newspapers, sponsoring this, getting their money out there, trying to show that they were good for the community as a form of propaganda to get the consent from the community to go about doing their project. And in this case of defense, murdering innocent civilians and just creating a catastrophic situation that will destroy the climate, destroy humanity, destroy lives, destroy everything. We don't want war. We want less of that. We want disarmament.
2: Exactly. Yeah? I'll just remind listeners, you're listening to the Monday Breakfast Show. I'm currently chatting with Amy, who's our special guest host for this week.
3: I should run down the groups that exist in Geelong for people.
2: And we're talking about being an activist in Geelong.
3: Yeah.
2: I also just want to talk, like, being queer in Geelong.
3: Yeah.
2: Can we talk about that?
3: So, I think a lot of people who grew up queer in Geelong will tell you it's bad.
2: Yes.
3: And I think that's fair. But there is an amazing... There has been decades of work to make Geelong a safe space for queer people, starting with people like, she's probably fairly well known. I don't know her personally, but I know that some of what I benefit is from people like her's work, Jo Bangles, who did things like started Geelong Rainbow, which is a community group. She's no longer involved, but so there is pride, there is community, there is history, there is queer history in Geelong, there is community, there is looking out for each other, and it's growing. Like a lot of people like me moving out there because of the rental crisis.
2: Mm-hmm.
3: Geelong Rainbow has people sending, I know from my attendance of Geelong Rainbow and talking to people of Geelong Rainbow, that they're constantly getting new people moving to Geelong, signing up to try and come to events and stuff. And it's a wonderful support group. So I encourage anyone who lives out that way or knows anyone out that way to reach out. It's incredibly inclusive of age and everything. So if you're worried that...
2: Which is really important.
3: Yeah. If you're worried if it's just all young people or just all white people or something like that, the answer is nope. It's really fabulous and really diverse.
2: As it should be.
3: Yeah.
2: Wow. Okay. Thank you for your insight.
3: But I should just run down quickly.
2: Yes.
3: If you're in Geelong, you want to get active, anti-war, I would recommend IPAN, Geelong Vic Southwest, or Socialist Alliance. Also the Geelong Anarchist Communist branch of the Anarchist Communist Federation. There's also Free Palestine Geelong, which is largely people who are descendant from North Africa and West Asia. There's a lot of sustainability environment groups. There's us and Be True Geelong, which is like the First Nations sort of justice group. And I'm probably missing some others, and because I'm trying to think off the top of my head.
2: Yeah,
3: but if people are in Geelong and they want to get involved in one of these groups, if you want, you can call the station after the show. I'll stand near the phone and listen out and answer anyone's questions if they want me to put them in touch with people. There's a lot.
2: The number is 0394198377. If you're curious.
3: We had a proud, strong union movement that I've been trying to cover.
2: Sick.
3: It's kind of dead, like the rest of the union movement. Sorry, unionists.
2: R.I.P.
3: There's work. There's a lot of effort. There's a lot of amazing people in Geelong trying to make this work, trying to fight for these things. The movement in general across most things is not very good, but there's people trying to make it happen and trying to get people active in Geelong. So, if you're in Geelong or you know people in Geelong, you can reach out to 3CR and they can let me know and I can help connect you.
2: Cool. Stay tuned. We'll be back shortly.
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0: 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This is the Monday Breakfast Show. It is 46 minutes past 7 in the morning. That song was Grace by Idols from their latest album. We're now joined over the phone by Freya.
1: Hello, Freya. It's Amy.
2: Hi, Amy.
1: How are you doing?
2: Yeah. Yeah, I'm going well, thank you.
1: So, folks, this is Freya, a Socialist Alliance candidate for the Geelong region. Do you want to specify which part of Geelong you're running in?
2: Yeah, so I'm running as a candidate for South Barwon.
1: South Barwon. All right. So, Freya, why don't you... I assume you're calling in from beautiful Wadawurrung country today.
2: Yes, I am.
1: Why don't you tell us a little bit about who you are and why you're running?
2: Yeah, no worries. So my name's Freya Hadley. I'm running as a Socialist Alliance candidate, mostly just because I genuinely want to help people. I know I'm preaching to the choir here. It's essentially MM Dani talking to a VSA conference. But, yeah, I'm just running as a Socialist candidate because I believe that capitalism... You can't put band-aids on capitalism and expect it to change. You have to actually have proper system change to get rid of the roots that are causing all this inequality, all this like suffering that we're seeing.
1: Absolutely, that's so beautifully said. And so, do we want to tell us a little bit about South Barwon and the issues the people of South Barwon are facing? And I remember. Recently, we were in the same room together and we're talking a bit about how the voting has changed over the years with South Barwon.
2: Yes. So, South Barwon is... So, South Barwon's pretty... how do I describe it? Yeah, like very, very urbanised, I would probably say. Extremely, like, you're very much urban house, 2.5 kids... That whole lot.
1: The nuclear family, the things us queers love.
2: Yes, exactly. It's very much, you've got things like the Barwon Shopping Centre, you've got a lot of football, netball clubs, a lot of like those, mums that want to take their kids to sports.
1: So a lot of working people, a lot of working class people.
2: Yeah, exactly.
1: And I imagine there's not very good public transport in...
2: Oh, no. Hell no. Even on the... I fortunately live in a very well-off area. I'm able to rent.
1: Yeah.
2: But even in the area I'm living in Highton, we have we have no pathways, walking pathways at all.
1: Highton is a horror show.
2: It legit is.
1: I'll just give a bit of context for the listeners. Highton is sort of like a suburb where they build only McMansions. And it is flying in the face of the climate crisis. It is incredible. Yeah. You have people like Freya who are living in a share house in Highton. Mm-hmm. Otherwise, you have... pretty obscenely wealthy people living as if all they need is in their house. So they have their own movie theatres, they have their own spas, pools, everything. It's insane. And the result of which is that you have no like community centres or anywhere that you can walk to. You're 100% dependent on a car.
0: There's also a golf course.
1: Yeah. Oh, there's many golf courses in Geelong. It's the land of the golf courses.
0: That's so sad.
1: Freya, so what you're noticing is something that I've noticed, which is that there's a lot of inequality.
2: Yes. It's extremely stark. So as you were saying just before with the McMansions, I love that, by the way. I'm literally surrounded by houses which have gated off, completely encasing fences and security cameras. It's just extremely, extremely isolating.
1: Yeah.
2: And not to mention with it being so hilly.
1: Yeah.
2: Like, yeah, good luck trying to get around on, a bike or something because it's not a good time, I'll let you know that much.
1: No.
2: So car dependent.
1: The other thing you've been involved with is GHAG, and also just in general speaking up for the poor. And
0: what's GHAG?
1: Geelong Housing Action Group. Mm-hmm. We don't have an active Rahu branch. I have chatted to some Rahu comrades about doing stuff, but we're not there yet. But we've had a group that's on and off, I think currently off, not doing anything at the moment due to capacity, called Geelong Housing Action Group. And Freya's been a part of that, and involved. Freya's also been involved for many years in like feeding the homeless programs. And so Freya has a, from if I'm doing you justice, style, has been very much involved in stuff around poverty. So Freya, do you want to tell us a little bit about poverty in Geelong, just generally?
2: Yeah. So before I forget to say, I do just want to give a shout out. We are doing, as a GHAG, we are doing an event for Homelessness Week.
1: Oh, you're active again. That's great.
2: Yes. Okay. We're trying to get active again. Yeah. So we are doing a little rah-rah rally for Homelessness Week.
1: Yeah.
2: On Saturday. And yeah, in terms of work I do, so I volunteer at a place locally to Geelong or Geelang called The Outpost.
1: Yeah.
2: In which we, no questions asked, provide meals, toiletries. We also provide like sleeping bags, that kind of thing.
1: Yeah.
2: The anyone who comes through the doors.
1: Yeah.
2: Yeah. I've been there for about 4 years now.
1: Yeah.
2: Yeah. And like genuinely, if I wasn't radicalized before, that would bloody do it. It can be extremely depressing, but also extremely rewarding seeing people finally getting to public housing after being on the waiting list for years.
1: Yeah.
2: Seeing people get temporary accommodation after thinking that they're going to have to be on the street for a really cold night. Just stuff like that.
1: And what about Geelong's temporary accommodation? You want to tell us about that?
2: Oh, yeah. what temporary accommodation? It really doesn't exist.
1: Mm-hmm.
2: So I work night shifts.
1: Mm-hmm.
2: Really, the only option after hours, because all the mainland options are, say, Orange Door if you're experiencing family violence, stuff like that, is obviously only open till 5.
1: Mm.
2: So the only option after hours is the St Kilda Crisis Centre.
1: Yeah, or Kmart. Hey, there's the 24-hour Kmart. That is Geelong's nightlife. Sorry.
2: I mean, true. It's either that or ER. Yeah.
1: So, jokes aside, that's terrible. Geelong has a massive population for a regional town. It's barely a regional town anymore. It's becoming a metropolis in its own right, and it's ridiculous, the lack of services that exist. And we know people in domestic violence services who are wringing their hands to try and get people escaping domestic violence temporary accommodation as well. Do you want to tell us, we were just talking a little bit about this before, and I was saying how being queer in Geelong is something that I reckon is got a troubled history, but there's a lot of good things. There's a lot of good things in terms of community support happening and evolving.
2: Yeah.
1: Do you want to tell us a little bit about being trans and queer in Geelong?
2: Yeah, sure. So, I was hearing you and Rob talk before.
1: Yeah.
2: So another service I just want to give a quick shout out to is Q-Hub.
1: Oh, yes, of course, yeah.
2: Yeah, they work, Drummond Street Services.
1: Hmm.
2: They hold bi-weekly meetups where we go like bowling, and we go to Slate Pool Bar, and just we have movie nights, karaoke nights. It's honestly awesome.
1: Yeah.
2: Big shout out, they always have hot chips, which is great.
1: Yeah.
2: they actually recently got a big funding push, which is awesome.
1: Oh, nice, yep.
2: But otherwise, just from my personal experience, yes, I only realised I was trans in like 2022, the classic post-COVID, oh shit, now I have time to think.
1: Yeah.
2: But honestly, I haven't had that much trouble personally.
1: Mm.
2: Granted, I do stick to like, South Bowen, Warpons, Grovedale.
1: Yeah.
2: Especially with my experience at Outpost has been bloody amazing.
1: Yeah, well, that's what I say. I think they try to divide us, you know.
2: I know.
1: I've been someone who's made use of services when you're struggling financially to get food and stuff. And I've never really been treated by working class and poor people badly in those spaces. I've actually been treated with a lot of dignity and solidarity.
2: Absolutely. Because they know what it's like to be dehumanized, so they don't want to pass that on.
1: Yeah.
2: Like, yeah, honestly, my experience at the Outpost has been nothing short of amazing.
1: Mm.
2: I've probably even gotten more respect from clients there than I did before I came out, honestly. Yeah, it's extremely empowering just to be openly myself in an experience like that and to be treated with such kindness.
1: So we're coming towards the end of our interview, but something I think we were talking about, 15 minutes goes quick. But you're doing great, babe.
2: Thank you.
1: So one of the things I was just thinking about while you were talking is you come from a working class family, don't you?
2: Yes, I do.
1: Yeah, because you made this amazing meal recently. That was your grandma's meal, which was like Campbell's soup and pasta. It was actually a really good pasta bake.
2: Yeah, curry pasta bake.
1: Yeah. I was like, this is one working class family meal if I've ever seen one.
2: Ooh,
1: And I think Geelong has this interesting identity of being working class. It was a really strong base of the union movement. There still is strong union activism, but it's obviously a real tough time all around for unionism.

0: I think one of the ways that they try to divide people and divide and conquer people is to have a narrative that, you know, queer people or lefties are coming from some privileged background. And it's like, actually, no, we come from all kinds of backgrounds, you know. Elon Musk has a daughter, so, you know, you can be a billionaire's daughter or you can be the child of, like, homelessness or whatever, you know. It really depends.
1: Yeah, absolutely. Yeah, especially with Geelong's history with the Alcoa factory, the Ford factory my grandpa worked for 45 years. He's got a few health issues because of that.
0: Yeah. But
1: because fucking no hearing protection wasn't really a thing back then.
0: Nah.
1: So, yeah.
0: Well, we know people who are working as kids in the Ford factory. I've met some. Yeah.
1: Yeah. Yep. Absolutely.
0: Yeah. So, what's your message to the working people of Geelong who maybe see a lot of stuff in, like, the Geelong Addy and messages from our esteemed brothers in charge of the council?
1: Yeah, honestly, as you were saying just before I joined, in terms of listing local Geelong groups such as Geelong Anarchist Communists, Socialist Alliance and such, just, like, it's great to be online, don't get me wrong, but the best thing you could do is get active locally. Join a group that inspires you, that actually wants you, that inspires you to actually get active with local community.
0: Yeah.
1: Because that's how you know local issues. That's how you meet local people. It's a great way to counteract doomerism. So, so important. And I know a lot of folks who are just do online stuff, which is great. But, yeah, it really helps if you can get involved locally.
0: Yeah, you're talking about breaking down that alienation and separation, and that's so important, and I completely agree. Freya, thank you so much for joining us today on Monday Breakfast. Good luck with your campaign. Where can people find and learn more about your candidacy and the other candidates from Socialist Alliance in Geelong?
1: Yeah, so we're running four candidates down here in Geelong, one for each seat.
0: Yep.
1: We're all on Facebook, we're all on Instagram. Geelong Socialist Alliance also has a Facebook page. We post stuff to quite regularly. If you look on the Socialist Alliance website, we also have basically a bulletin board of all different events that are happening locally, not just our events, but we're trying to profile...
0: The Green Left calendar, yep.
1: Yes, exactly.
0: Yep.
1: Yeah.
0: Well, thank you so much. Best of luck, and thank you for chatting to us so early in the morning.
1: Yeah, no, it's genuinely, thanks for having me. This is my first ever radio interview. Genuinely,
0: you did
1: an
0: great.
1: Amazing honour. Thank you. An amazing honour to be on 3CR.
0: Thank you for honouring us with your presence. Ciao.
1: Ciao, Amy. Take care.
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3: Every day, people in prisons across Australia are subjected to strip searching. 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

0: eating requests like bending, squatting, and spreading their legs. 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We're calling on the federal government to stop state-sanctioned violence by ending the routine, unregulated use of strip searching in prisons across Australia. Go to endstripsearching.com. Together, we can demand a system that upholds dignity, safety, and human rights. Fig Jam is a 3CR supporter.
1: You're listening to the Monday Breakfast Show here on 3CR Community Radio. We were just speaking with Freya Headley from Socialist Alliance. Freya is a candidate for South Bowen. And Amy and Freya were speaking about life in Geelong, mm-hmm. poverty in Geelong, mm-hmm. being trans in Geelong, many things in Geelong. Yeah. And now we're joined live in the studio with David, who is not only a housing researcher but an organizer for 44 Flats United, who, if listeners aren't aware, are a group of residents, ex-residents, and allies of public housing organizing against the demolition of the 44 public housing towers here in so-called Victoria. Hey, David.
2: Hello.
1: Thanks for joining us in the studio.
2: Thank you for having me.
1: Do you want to maybe start off by telling us, yeah, a little bit about your role in 44FU and how your work as a housing researcher led you there?
2: Yeah, sure. So I help organize the Paran Estate, which is the two King Street flats down in just off Chapel Street there near the Paran public pool. And those towers are part of Tranche 3 of the Tower Redevelopment Program. So far we've rolled through Tranche 1, Tranche 2, and now Tranche 3.
1: And Tranche 3, of course, it's seven buildings.
2: That's it.
1: And all of the residents of which are over the age of 55, right?
2: Yes, that's right. So they're all part of the Older Persons High-Rise Program.
1: Mm-hmm.
2: The Older Persons High-Rise Program is quite unique. It doesn't exist really anywhere else in the world. It's a novel program that is aimed specifically to assist older people who have been thoroughly residualized and chewed up and spit out by the system.
1: Mm-hmm. So that's a good thing that they're unique, right?
2: It's a good thing. They were designed to be unique for older persons, so they don't have concierge security in the lobby, which other buildings do. So they're meant to be kind of like less foot traffic, less people kind of like moving in at a different sort of tempo and pace. But over the last few decades, they've been thoroughly residualized by the state government, which means divested from. So money taken out of repair and maintenance, a lack of regenerating the cohort. So there was no people coming back into the Older Persons High-Rise Program when they either move out or pass away. And so the program was just kind of stagnating and they weren't filling up the towers. And what they've done in recent years is just walk away from their responsibility to clean up basically the mess that they created. So in Tranche 3, we have this situation where we have seven older persons high-rise buildings, seven over 55 towers, where people have been living in conditions that no one else is expected to live in the state. The laws prevent it, but the state housing authority has presided over a neglect regime that has meant that some buildings are infested with bed bugs, some buildings are infested with mold, but the infestation is always the making of the government. And so what I've been doing down in Paran is trying to understand what the key issues are, because every building has a context and every building has a different set of issues that are important to the people who live there. I don't think many people realize just how diverse the buildings are. Some buildings have huge Russian diasporas, and that's not something that you see in the everyday fabric of Melbourne.
1: And I think especially the coverage of the demolition of the towers from elsewhere in the media sort of really just like brushes over how diverse the communities are, and that really, do you think that sort of helps the government's case of saying like these buildings are neglected or out of date, and you know they need to be knocked down and rebuilt, even though that they're the ones that have to be, that should have been, you know, looking after them, looking after the residents, filling, filling in a housing crisis. It's sort of bizarre to know that there are public housing, there's spaces in public housing towers available for people over the age of 55, and the government is choosing not to fill them.
2: Yeah, for sure. And there's so many vacancies within these buildings themselves, and they're not being considered as a viable solution to what we see and frame as the housing crisis. Nick Stakos, who's the new housing minister, was reacting to a news article that came out in ABC in the last couple of days, and was saying that he couldn't see how anyone would look at the buildings that people are in now and the buildings that they're moving them into and say that the government is doing the wrong thing. That's not the point. The point is not that one is new and shiny and one is not. That is so reductive and misses the point entirely of what we're talking about here. When people move from these buildings, they move out of their tenure. They don't just move out of the building. They change landlord. They change the framework under which the state and the law view them. And that means that they become more attractive in the process to subsidies. So they become these new sort of economic units that the government can use and manipulate in different ways. But it also means that they're far more vulnerable to market logics. So anything that happens with rent in the broader economy, which over time goes up, it doesn't go down. Rent goes up.
1: Of course.
2: Rent will go up. It's not it's indexed against your household income. But community housing providers, in order to do this massive, accept these tenants from public housing into their portfolios, they require massive subsidies, but they also require massive amounts of private debt, and we have to help them pay back that debt.
1: And that's what I've been curious about with this situation. Like, so the taxpayer, so will the private companies be leasing the rooms to the government at market rates, and then the obviously the tenants only pay like 25-30% of their income as rent, right? But these companies are still leasing these, are they still leasing the rooms at market rates?
2: So what they'll do is, so the kicker for these community housing providers is that in the process of this renewal program, they also become the largest corporate landlord of private rental. So the ground lease model is a PPP, but it's also a social mix. So just to describe that, public-private partnership, a consortium approach, just a mix of public actors such as the government, private actors such as investment funds, and these community housing nonprofits.
3: And we should be clear that there's a big difference between community housing, social housing, and public housing.
2: That's right. Yes. So public is what we're calling the state, and what we're calling community here are non-state actors who have taken on the role of social landlord, and it's a very fuzzy role with fuzzy rights, and in that means that you can have higher eviction rates and that sort of
3: thing. No security, no guarantees long term like they had with public housing.
2: That's right. Yeah, a complete dissolution of guarantees when you move from that tenure to the next one. But in the process of this renewal model, we have basically a massive influx of private rentals built to rent on these sites. So what you'll see is a rough mix of about 70-30. You'll have 70% private rental. Now, the 70% private rental is going to be managed by the same landlord who manages the 30% social and affordable and however else they, you know, designate that. But they end up becoming huge private landlords, and that's what is the kicker for them. That's where the kind of payoff comes, really. And they just have to deal with the inconvenience of managing this other tenure that's on their sites.
1: Yeah, yeah, interesting. And I guess I mean, you mentioned before that the housing minister was sort of talking about there's no difference between, well, like, of course, people would want to move into these new apartment buildings when you compare them, right? But what, like, if the buildings are a 70-30 mix of 70% private people versus, like, 30% people, like, affordable housing, public not public housing, community housing, how are they able to accommodate all of the people who currently live in public housing?
2: Well, they won't. So the right to return doesn't exist in practice. I don't know what a lawyer would say. I kind of do, because they say we don't really know what the right to return looks like because it's never been exercised and it's never been carried out.
1: The right to return being?
2: Being every tenant is supposedly guaranteed a right to return to the estate once it's renewed. The government knows that what has happened historically at Kensington and Carlton in around 1999, 2000, and then 2010 was that about 14% to 21% of people return.
1: Oh.
2: So, like,
1: most of them leave.
2: Most of them leave and never come back. So a very small percentage of people return or exercise the right to return. We probably would have seen since 2017 when they rolled out the Public Housing Renewal Program, which affected 11 inner city public housing estates, that almost nobody returns because the tenure has changed. They're changing. Why would you leave public housing, go to community housing, have a smaller place, pay higher rent, not be able to choose who your energy provider is, which is illegal in private rental, but not in community housing, apparently.
1: Mm-hmm.
2: Embedded electricity networks. Like, these are things that are massive kind of black boxes for governance. We can't look in, we can't ask questions about what happens in these community housing organizations. And by de facto now, these large public housing renewal programs, which have been called ground lease models now, are protected by such a blanket of secrecy. Mm-hmm. And we have, like, a disclosure crisis in Victoria where the bulk of the 142 documents that make up the business case for this are held in cabinet in confidence, which is what the judge referred to as the State Secrets Act, protecting.
1: Which is so bizarre for housing for residents.
3: Yeah. Just to personalize this, we were talking about how we were both at a similar event last year. Well, at the same event, sorry, last year. And at that event, there was an older woman, people have probably seen her around before, who was kicked out of, I want to say, social housing.
2: Yeah.
3: And she is an older woman on a pension, and she's been homeless ever since. And she was kicked out because she couldn't afford the social housing. Yeah. And how is that under? That's how she has fundamental rights to housing, food, water, shelter, everything that we expect a human being to have. So she was put into this different model, this non-state controlled model.
2: Yeah.
3: And she couldn't afford it.
2: Yeah.
3: And then ever since then, she's been homeless.
2: Yeah. Yes. Yes, this is true. I think, and I know this person.
3: Yeah.
2: And have known this person since 2019, I think. It's really hard to watch what these providers do to people, because their modus operandi is asset management. They're there to protect their asset, and their asset is heavily backed by government subsidy. It's underwritten by government subsidy. It's also underwritten by our pension funds. So the our super funds are the biggest investors now in community housing. So, like, if we want our pensions to grow, then we have to increase social housing rent, right?
1: Wow, so that's really scary.
2: It indexes low-income people's rent against our benefits in the future. It says that our pensions are pegged to perpetual house price growth, and we are going to bake that in by making sure that these low-income people can always keep.
1: And what's the sort of the expected return for super? I mean, it's like 11% per year, right? So which means that the rent for these social housing residents is being raised by 11% per year.
2: Yeah, I mean, yes, I think someone with better economics brain will have to crunch that for me. Mm. But at the same time, yes, like red line go up. Rent goes up.
1: Yes.
2: And
3: of course, super would support this. Super is the privatization of our retirements. It's about making money off our retirements, off our hard-earned labor.
2: Yeah, absolutely. All of these are stolen social wages that we are witnessing being transferred to private hands in real time. And we're witnessing public debt being owned by private hands now, which means that we are perpetually baked into paying for access to our own housing to entities who have no stake in whether or not we are housed. Like
1: the only commitment is to profit.
2: That's it. I mean, the asset doesn't change its value by having someone in it to them. It's the potential of having someone in it where the value is realized.
1: Yeah.
2: It's what it could potentially be rented for, which determines its price.
1: And the way that they spin that is that, like, we've bid all these houses and we're fixing the housing crisis by flooding the market with, you know, build-to-rent apartments where, you know, and it doesn't matter if they necessarily stay empty or if people are going to afford them because we've still built them.
2: Absolutely. And empirically, just like look around. And I know it's kind of a bit of a cliche now that it's become popular in housing discourse, but there are more vacant homes than people who need them. So like vacancy is a core part of the housing value. It's not that it's not a law of nature, but it's a core part of how we structure housing value right now. And there is very slim margins in keeping a place vacant or tenanted, and making sure that that is always a kind of like precarious balancing act means that tenant rights are caught in the wedge and we're always sort of like just begging for the bare minimum instead of just starting to take what is our stolen wage.
1: Yeah, absolutely. I was reading last night in preparation for this interview that I think there's over half of MPs in federal parliament own more than one property.
2: Yeah.
1: I was just thinking about how hard it would be to change. Like the system has no room to give everybody a house.
2: Yes.
1: And not monetize this because.
2: That's it. Yeah.
1: Like they have to make money and that's the reality. Not have to. They choose to.
2: That's it. That's it. Yeah. And it has always been this way, and I think that a lot of us are maybe encouraged to believe that the housing crisis is an event rather than a structure. It's something that unfolds continuously over time, and some people are always in housing crisis. And in this place, housing crisis began in 1788 in where we are, 1835. Like these are when the housing crises began here, and they were inherently racialized because the division of property in this place is inherently racialized. And so how we've structured our entire kind of value system around land, property, housing is based on exclusionary criteria.
1: I mean, it's similar to when people throw around like the cost of living crisis, right? Like, as you were saying, like the cost of living crisis began in 1788.
2: That's it.
1: Right? Like, but the ambiguity of the cost of the phrases housing crisis and cost of living crisis makes it sound as if this is not something that's baked into the political structures that we currently live under and is also not intentional and is also like takes away the political intent, the capitalistic intent behind this.
2: That's it. Yeah. Like it, and I think it completely lulls us into this docile state, which we then accept the fix really quickly. Like, oh, they said there's a housing crisis, and I feel that because my rent sucks and my house sucks, and I wish that it wasn't this way. And so we all go, oh, the fix is here. They're doing it. They're knocking down the thing that's really visible. And by the way, like, if we measured this at RMIT, how many nights lost, this is a segue, how many nights lost for each public housing estate renewal model? When you knock down this house and then rebuild it, how long does it take for you to, like, hit net positive? Like, how many days and nights does it take for accommodation capacity on this site to return to positive? So this is a measure of, like, this is us saying, this is a measure of housing crisis in this very one particular place. For Elgin Street Towers, which is the first two towers to be knocked down, it's going to take in the vicinity of like 12 to 19 years before it actually returns any social value in terms of accommodation provided. In other sites, it's up to 30 years. So, like, as sites themselves, they are not good sites to pick on if you want to solve the housing crisis. Like, they're actually the worst. And it's also the most expensive model of doing it. Like,
1: yeah. That's what I was thinking. Like, you know, they want to build private social housing buildings in Carlton, Pran, St. Kilda, Flemington.
2: Yeah.
1: Some of the most expensive places to rent in the city, and then charge it back to the government at market rates.
3: Neoliberalism, baby.
1: That doesn't make any sense if your motive is to actually fix the housing crisis.
2: It gets worse.
1: Right.
2: So, all right, ground lease model. They started rolling. They're super proud of this. And I cannot wait to understand all of it, because what I know from it now, it's a horrendous model that is just laughable if you're proud of it, because just at sites in ground lease model one, there was, I think, four sites, and ground lease model two was three sites. So taking just these seven sites, and they're all low rise, they're, none of them are towers, it's about $2 billion in quarterly service payments that we pay to the community housing provider over 40 years and for just providing the service of housing on that site. $2 billion just for the service. And then we don't, that's not factoring in capital expenditure. That's not factoring in demolition, factoring in the rebuild or any of that. That's just what we pay the community housing provider for the next 40 years on those seven sites. And we're rolling this model out across 44 more sites. Whoa. Where the towers are. It's super expensive. It binds us into astronomical levels of public debt for 40 years, which, like, you know, we can have philosophical discussions around, like, what debt is, but that's a huge thing that we all now owe to our landlord, and we also have to pay them rent.
1: Absolutely. David, we've just got a few minutes left of the show, so I just quickly want to talk about how that cost compares to simply just renovating the sites as they stand, and
2: Well, there is a mob who have done a bit of work on this, called Office. They are not-for-profit architects. And so they did a couple of studies at Flemington, at Barrack Beacon Boulevard, and at Ascot Vale Estate. So they have three retrofit studies across public housing estates now, and they continuously find triple bottom line savings. So, like, better for the economy, better for people, and better for the environment. So at Flemington, they found that if you did a retrofit of all the towers, retrofit of all the low-rise public housing, and did infill, that you would save $364 million minimum just on that renewal model, just based on what we know so
1: just
2: far.
1: Just on one building.
2: Yeah, like just on just not going ahead with the kind of the lowest estimate of what the government have given on their numbers. So, like, we know that that's an underestimate. We know that it's going to save us way more because we don't know how they've structured the deal. But then at Barrack Beacon Boulevard, it was like something like $25 million initially of savings. So it was like marginally better, but that's not factoring in the massive amounts of private housing that's now on the site. So there are these massive savings with retrofit and infill, but again, I just want to get back to the Nick Stakos point, because it's the same sort of point around us maybe fetishizing these new places or retrofit and forgetting the fact that people live there now and are proud of their homes, like most people are proud of their homes and take pride in that. So I just really want to say that people live there now, they can be not just retrofitted, but maintained to the bare minimum that we require the state to do. So if they just did the bare minimum and stopped arbitrarily evicting 10,000 people who have a secure tenure into a less secure tenure, then we would all be better off.
1: Absolutely. Sorry to cut this conversation short, but we've got just like a minute of the show left. But thank you so much for joining us, David.
3: Thank you.
1: For your work with 44 Flats United. We'd love to have you back to speak more about the numbers, because I have so many more questions.
3: Humans and their human rights should not become stock options.
1: So true. I'll just remind listeners before we get out of here what else we had on the show. So we started the show with a little chat between Amy and I about being an activist and being trans in Geelong. Then we heard from Freya Headley, who's a Socialist Alliance candidate for South Barwon, also about life in Geelong and, yeah, socialist activism and her candidacy. And the show ends with a conversation with David from 44 Flats United about the cost of demolishing and rebuilding the 44 public housing towers across so-called Victoria. With that, we'll be back next week. See you later.
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5: Welcome to Women on the Line, a radical intersectional current affairs program making space for the voices of gender diverse people. 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I'm your host, Kanagi. Women on the Line acknowledges that this program is produced on the land of the Wurundjeri people of the Kulin Nation, and their sovereignty was never ceded. We acknowledge their elders past and present, as well as the owners of the land on which you're hearing this from. This always was and always will be Aboriginal land. Professor Prabhakar Deeswaran is a professor of law and social justice. Her main areas of research include criminal law, transnational criminal law, feminist legal studies, and sociology of law. She has edited and co-authored a number of influential books on sex work, trafficking, feminism, and the law, and is a leading voice on gender, labor, and social justice. On this episode of Women on the Line, Prabha tells us about Prajwala versus Union of India, a recent landmark Supreme Court case that makes the vital distinction between autonomous sex workers and victims of trafficking, as well as recognizes that those who are survivors of sex trafficking have a right to meaningful rehabilitation, support, and opportunities to rebuild their lives.
6: Thank you for this invitation. My name is Prabha Kodishwaran. I have a PhD in law, and I'm currently Professor of Law and Social Justice at King's College London. And over the past 20 years or so, I've been working on various forms of women's labor focused on India. And my first book was on the regulation of sex work in India. And more recently, I've concluded a large project looking at various forms of women's work, including sex work, erotic dancing, surrogacy, egg donation, paid domestic work, and unpaid domestic work. So as part of the project, a large group of us studied not just the social, scientific aspects of these forms of work empirically, but we also looked at the laws that regulated these various forms of women's work. So we're trying to really understand how the law deals with women's work.
7: For those who don't know about this case, can you tell us about Prajwala versus Union of India? What is it about and why does it matter?
6: Well, this case, so Prajwala, for people who don't know, is an established women's NGO in Andhra Pradesh, which has for several decades been working on what the founder Sunita Krishnan calls commercial sexual exploitation. So what we call sex work, they call commercial sexual exploitation. And in 2004, Prajwala filed a PIL or a public interest litigation in the Supreme Court, essentially asking for a protocol on victims' rehabilitation. So the victims of commercial sexual exploitation. So the case went through many twists and turns. I mean, we have to realize that it was during this time that the Palermo Protocol on Trafficking had been adopted internationally. So the Indian government was trying to figure out its response to this transnational law, and initially wanted to respond to the protocol by criminalizing customers of sex workers. But then slowly began to understand trafficking in a wider sense as forced labor and various forms of work, including sex work. And of course, there were many domestic developments that were also taking shape. For example, the sweeping criminal law reforms in the wake of the murder and rape of Jyoti Pandey. So in 2011-12, there were sweeping changes to the criminal law, which introduced a trafficking offense that aligned with the Palermo Protocol. Anyway, as a result of these developments in 2015 or so, the government in the Supreme Court told the court that they will bring about a new law on trafficking, and based on that, the case was disposed of. But of course, you know, a trafficking law did not materialize, so Prajwala kept going back to court, and the decision, most recent decision, is a result of their having gone back to court to say that we don't have an anti-trafficking law, and that we very urgently need some kind of protocol that will deal with the rehabilitation of victims of commercial sexual exploitation. So that's how this decision came about. So, you know, India has a long tradition of thinking about extreme labor exploitation. And so we've had the Bonded Labor System Abolition Act of 1976, which came up in the form of a PIL before the Supreme Court in 1984. And that case is still ongoing. It's called the Bandhwa Mukti Morcha. So when the court assumes jurisdiction over these cases and then issues orders, you know, and then keeps an eye on the implementation of the orders, you know, these PILs can be running for a very long time. Of course, in this case, in Prajwala, it wasn't as though the court issued an order and then tried to implement it, but it just, you know, as the law of trafficking evolved, as well as the delays in the legal system, it took that long. For example, the case was disposed of in 2015, on the promise that there would be a trafficking law. And a trafficking law was proposed by the Ministry of Women and Child Development in 2016. It even, a new version of it even was passed in the Lok Sabha in 2018, but then Parliament dissolved. So, you know, then the law did not come back into Parliament. And in the meantime, because we had a Palermo Protocol-like trafficking offense, you know, the government saw that actually that was working quite well. You know, the sections 370 and 370A of the IPC were being used to target, you know, traffickers of sex workers as well as traffickers of a range of other kinds of workers. So if you look at the case law, you know, they talk about migrant workers who are going away from Punjab to, you know, foreign countries, people going to the Middle East. So as well as, you know, migration within the country. So the government, in fact, its stance was that there was no need for a standalone trafficking law because these provisions of the criminal law were already working. So it's a patchwork of many reasons why this case took so long for it to come to fruition, and it's not over yet.
7: Right. I mean, it's a pretty complex situation, and I know that sex worker organizations and sex worker unions are viewing this decision as a really significant development, and there's a lot of support from them. They've been very vocal in their support. Can you tell us why they think it's so significant?
6: Yeah, because I think the thing is that alongside Prajwala, there's been another very long-standing PIL in the court. So that's the case of Buddhadeep Karmaskar, where it involved the murder of a sex worker in Sonaghachi in Calcutta. And in that case, so it was a typical criminal law case that came up before the Supreme Court. But at one point, the Supreme Court assumed, converted it into a public interest litigation, and was very keen to have some kind of measures for rehabilitation of sex workers. And the very interesting thing that the Supreme Court did in that case was to involve sex workers groups themselves. So there was the DMSC was part of a group of sex worker organizations, and they somehow persuaded the Supreme Court to make a distinction between women who were voluntarily in sex work and women who had been trafficked into sex work, and had submitted a very lengthy report to the Supreme Court, on the basis of which actually in 2022 May, the Supreme Court issued an excellent order, essentially saying that women who are in rescue homes under the Immoral Traffic Prevention Act, who are there against their will and who are adults, should actually be surveyed and released. So this idea that there's a distinction between voluntary sex workers and trafficked sex workers, and that voluntary sex workers should not be subject to mandatory detention, is an idea that had already taken root in the Karmaskar case. And the reason that Prajwala is important is that it reiterates that idea. It basically says that, in the context of a red light area where the police go to rescue trafficked sex workers, they may actually also find voluntary sex workers. And the default position should be not to arrest those women, not to bring them into the shelter homes, not to subject them to mandatory detention. Instead, that there should be some procedure by which we can ascertain whether these sex workers were there voluntarily or not. And so the court sets out a very elaborate procedure for bringing sex workers who are, quote unquote, rescued. They should not be arrested, but they should be brought before a magistrate. And there should be a threshold inquiry as to whether they are there voluntarily or not. And if they're there voluntarily, then the case goes to a social worker who confirms whether the person is there voluntarily or not. And then they are not subject to the mandatory detention. And the women who have been trafficked, then there is a very elaborate procedure for, keeping them in the homes under the ITPA, but with a whole range of protections which are not necessarily implemented. So the key thing that the court said was that just because you're in sex work voluntarily doesn't mean you're not vulnerable. And conversely, if you are trafficked, doesn't mean that you have no agency. So keeping that spirit in mind and saying that, you can't simply very easily often just distinguish between somebody who's completely free and somebody who's completely oppressed, both groups of women need rights. So they said that even the women who've been trafficked should have the right to legal representation throughout the process. They should have an individualized care plan. They should have a say in how they are rehabilitated. And, earlier they were just confined to these homes, but the court now says that, that would be the exception. If a woman, despite being trafficked, doesn't want to stay in the homes, the court would take that very seriously unless they find a reason that they're likely to be re-trafficked, or there's some risk to their safety, or that they're being coerced into saying that, they want to leave the home. Unless you have situations like that, the default is that you respect the agency of the trafficked sex worker. And that's the reason why sex workers groups are very optimistic about this judgment, because it recognizes that women do sex work voluntarily.
7: How do you think that the court accepting sex worker autonomy and making this decision and making this distinction, how do you think that will impact sex workers on the ground?
6: Well, it's hard to know because, India is a large country with very complex, diverse landscapes for sex work and all kinds of labor, actually. So, and we know that often courts say something very lofty and conceptual and sophisticated, but actually, it's a question of whether the police on the ground and whether the magistrates on the ground and whether the sex workers on the ground are actually aware of the decision. So, sex workers groups are working very hard to actually share the gist of this judgment, locally in the community, as well as to train policemen themselves. Because most recently, actually, in West Bengal, there's a place where the police raided voluntary sex workers, and DMSC, which is Durbar Mahila Samanwaya Committee, communicated the gist of the judgment to the policemen. And then they were actually unaware of the decision. So it's a question of whether the decision percolates all the way down to the community so that all stakeholders are actually aware of precisely what the Supreme Court is saying so that they can abide by the law, not just the letter of the law, but also in its spirit. So a lot really depends on how aware the various stakeholders are of the decision and how much power they have. Because in some locations, There are NGOs, you know, sex workers may not be very well mobilized, and NGOs, typically abolitionist groups, might be very strong. And we've already seen Prajwala actually say in many, you know, media videos and interviews that when a police see sex workers, they should actually rescue all of them. The court actually doesn't say that. The court says that when the police see sex workers, they should ascertain on the ground whether they're there voluntarily or not, rather than just rescuing them all. So you can already see reinterpretations of what the Supreme Court is saying. So it's absolutely key that we understand exactly what the Supreme Court is saying, and that all the stakeholders are fully aware of it. And then that there is, you know, community awareness and pressure to actually implement it in the spirit of the law, rather than just tick the box.
7: Yeah, and sort of move away from this paternalistic, rescue-based idea that people have of sex work. I know there have been a lot of raids in the past. How have those raids impacted sex workers who are there consensually?
6: Yeah, I mean, it's had very perverse consequences. So sex workers who are adults, sex workers who are there voluntarily, sex workers who may have been trafficked but have decided to stay on in sex work, they've all been hauled up, including their children, and have been sent to these rescue homes, which really are like prison. You know, they are homes which are very poorly resourced, which have people who view these women as morally corrupt and bankrupt, and who need to be retrained and remoralized into being good and respectable women. These women are doing sex work in order to meet the needs of their family. You know, they're there for their livelihood. So the minute they start to lose money, then their families are immediately impacted. They don't have access to legal aid. They have no way to actually reach their families. They can't even tell them where they are. So you can imagine the plight of a family that is trying to contact their you know, their daughters or, you know, sisters, and they're not able to reach them and they don't know where they are. So, you know, the problem is that these women are there, they're separated from their young children, they're separated from their families, they have no means of income, they have no bargaining power in terms of the court system. They're not able to, you know, although within the ITPA, there are timelines within which decisions have to be made, these are not observed in reality. So these women could be there for long periods of time, for several months, even years, as a result of which often women escape these homes. Sometimes they break free, sometimes they commit suicide. So the, you know, we have to understand that we have the right to life and liberty guaranteed under the Indian Constitution. So there is a very strong case to be made for the unconstitutionality of these detention homes to begin with. Right. And this is the case that many of us are trying to make, that it's perverse that where you're trying to actually help victims of, say, sex trafficking, you are punishing voluntary sex workers as well as trafficked sex workers without, you know, you're keeping them in prison-like conditions. And therefore, there is a case to be made for challenging these homes, especially given the perverse effects they're having on women's lives.
7: You know, 3CR, we're a pro-sex work organization. I'm linked in with several in India as well, but I have not seen much about this judgment at all. Why do you think that is? And do you think that, you know, the view in India and broader society may change from this judgment?
6: Actually, it's very interesting. The broader view has been changing. So there are actually lots of positive changes which have been percolating under the surface. So let me point out a few of them. One is that there have been major shifts in constitutional jurisprudence on bodily autonomy. So the you know, the major decision of the Supreme Court in the case of Puttaswamy upholds the right to bodily autonomy. And I think it's a matter of time before we marshal the right to privacy and bodily autonomy to argue that the ITPA is unconstitutional, that women actually have a right to bodily integrity and to do what they wish with their lives in terms of their livelihood. So there have been shifts in constitutional jurisprudence. The other major shift that has occurred is in terms of social norms, you know, because we've had a very robust sex workers movement for at least 30 years now in India, with the DMSC, with the National Network for Sex Workers, with the All India Network for Sex Workers. And these sex workers groups you find all over the country. Now, they may not be robust with sustained sources of funding, you know, and huge advocacy capabilities, but they're there on the ground. And people on the ground are aware that there are sex workers and that many of them do this as a means of livelihood. We have to remember that women in India are, you know, many women are very poor, and they rely fundamentally on marriage as a source of, you know, sustenance. So, you know, there's a social understanding that women are poor and that some women do resort to sex work for their livelihood. And in fact, during COVID, although there were abolitionists who used COVID to shut down red light areas, we also know that COVID was a time when a lot of groups, community groups, actually supported sex workers and supported them in various ways through giving them rations, so giving them food, cash, you know. So there is socially, norms have been shifting. And we see that, in fact, Karmaskar was activated during COVID. And the court went very far to say that, you know, there are some very negative consequences of criminalizing various aspects of sex work. And in the Karmaskar case, the Supreme Court actually said that sex workers should not bear the brunt of the ITPA. Often they are not able to get access to a range of welfare schemes because they're not able to prove their address. And they're not able to prove their address because renting a premises for conducting sex work is illegal under the ITPA. This is a story all across the world, actually, where sex work is criminalized. And the court actually said that cannot be a reason for depriving sex workers of an Aadhaar card, or the unique identification card that Indians have, and said that the Aadhaar authority should actually be giving sex workers Aadhaar cards, even if they're not able to prove their residence. So there have been a lot of shifts in the law, in constitutional law, in also the interpretation of the ITPA, as well as you know, social norms, which have been pushing courts towards saying that, you know, sex workers should be treated with dignity. And Article 21 is a route for the right to life, the right to liberty, and the right to dignity. And therefore, I do think that there have been many positive developments in the Indian context. And this case is one more such, you know, move in that direction.
7: I know India has one of the biggest, you know, sex worker unions in the world, and in so many ways is ahead of the curve. Yeah, I often worry about the sort of general societal view of sex work, and I'm glad to hear that that's changing.
6: I mean, the challenge, so I don't want to, of course, minimize challenges. The challenges are huge. As you rightly said, you know, a lot of sex worker groups don't even know about the judgment. And I think that's partly the reason is because the decision was a 300-page decision, right? And passing through all the tests. So it's sometimes you do have to issue very long judgments because you need the space to articulate what the law is and to provide direction to where the law should be going in the future. So I think in that sense, it's a very welcome decision. But what it also means is that a lot of sex workers unions and NGOs actually didn't know what the law was. And so we had to break it up for them. So, you know, so it will take time to communicate this in more accessible ways to, as I said, not just sex workers groups, but also to the police themselves. Often these things do take time, but we need to be vigilant. And the court will assess the implementation of the decision in September and hopefully can issue more instructions on making sure that its decision is followed in both letter and spirit.
7: Looking ahead, what impacts are you hoping this judgment will have, and what sort of practical changes are you most excited to see?
6: Well, I'm really hoping that, you know, red light areas and places where sex workers do solicit customers and so on, that there aren't arbitrary raids and rescue and rehabilitation projects, because they have turned out to have a vast degree of unintended consequences, the cost of which is borne entirely by sex workers. So even if they're picked up on a street and they're, you know, taken to the police lockup for a night and are released the next day, chances are they've lost a lot of money because they've lost the income from that night, and they've also had to pay the police something, either sexual favors or money, to be able to be released the next day. And of course, if they are rescued and kept in rehabilitation homes, then we are talking about months of lack of livelihood, and, you know, them having to borrow money in order to maintain their families, high debt, high interest, and so on and so forth. So hopefully, if the judgment is actually observed in reality, this will not happen. You know, sex workers who are there voluntarily will not have to suffer in the same way. And sex workers who have been trafficked and who do need services, counseling services, and a way to recover from the trauma that they may have suffered as being trafficked, and have an individualized care plan where actually their needs are taken care of. And the court actually also expressed its reservation about these detention, detention as a form of rehabilitation. I'm hoping also that it will open up conversations on other forms of rehabilitation, including community-based rehabilitation. So, many organizations within the National Network and the All India Network, including DMSC, for example, which have self-regulatory boards. I'm hoping that, these community-based forms of rehabilitation, where sex workers themselves are able to identify through their own processes whether women are trafficked or not, I'm hoping that that will gain more visibility and could be replicated in many parts of the country, as well as dispute resolution centers that Sangram has, for example, pioneered. So I'm hoping that these community-based forms of rehabilitation will also get some visibility and become more possible, because the reality is that the state has weak resources, has low capacity, and the groups that are actually filling in the gaps tend to be abolitionist groups, which actually have a huge amount of power when it comes to these forms of rehabilitation. It's impossible even for the state to visit some of the homes that Prajwala has. So under those circumstances, and of course, there are many other privately run groups, and to the extent that we are not able to even find out whether women have the care that they need, it becomes problematic. And the court actually talks about social audit of homes. So I'm hoping that both private homes will be further scrutinized and supported, government homes to be supported, and community-based forms of rehabilitation will become more visible, so that we make a concerted effort really towards both rehabilitation for those who need it, but to protect the interests of those who are there voluntarily.
7: Prabha, thank you so much for breaking that down. I think that, like you're saying, it's a 300-page judgment and it's not super accessible. And I think it's something really important that people, not only in India, but over the world, should be aware of. Before we finish up, do you have any last thoughts you'd like to add?
6: No, I think these are very positive, decisions. I think, of course, the court was working narrowly within the ambit of the ITPA, therefore had to set out the procedure under the ITPA. But I am hopeful that eventually we will ask broader questions about the direction of anti-trafficking law and policy, about the direction of anti-sex work law and policy. Do we need the ITPA? Why do we need the ITPA? If courts are saying that voluntary sex work should be allowed to continue, if courts under the ITPA are saying that as well, and we have anti-trafficking provisions in the general criminal law, the question is whether the time has come to really rethink the ITPA, root and branch, and to see whether we need it at all. Because, we do have we have a constitution that has transformative values, and we have a robust sex workers movement, and we have the rights of victims of sex trafficking being protected. So the question is, what do we do for people who are trafficked into other sectors? How can we make trafficking a real issue while protecting sex workers themselves? That's what I'm hoping for, a broader conversation on all these questions.
5: You just heard from Professor Prabha Koteshwaran about Prajwala versus Union of India, a landmark Supreme Court case in India that makes the significant distinction between trafficking and sex worker autonomy. She talked to us about why sex workers are celebrating this judgment and the hope that it will result in more meaningful rehabilitation for trafficking victims to rebuild their lives, as well as a broader conversation around both trafficking and sex work. Women on the Line is a national feminist current affairs program. It is produced and presented by a range of women and gender diverse broadcasters from 3CR in NAM, Melbourne, and broadcast across so-called Australia on the Community Radio Network with funding support from the Community Broadcast Foundation. The theme music for Women on the Line is by Ripley Kavara. All episodes can be downloaded from 3cr.org.au/womenontheline. I'm your host, Carnegie. Tune in again next week for more episodes of Women on the Line.

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1: This case is about far more than what was done to me. It's about a coordinated, ongoing campaign to punish, silence, and intimidate anyone who dares to speak out for Palestinian liberation.
0: We'll speak to Palestinian activist Mahmoud Khalil. He's suing Trump administration officials, including Marco Rubio and Todd Blanche, pro-Israel groups Betar and Canary Mission and the Heritage Foundation, for conspiring to deny him his constitutional right to free speech by targeting him for detention and deportation. Then to the occupied West Bank, where Israeli settlers attacked a convoy of journalists, including CNN's Jeremy Diamond, on Saturday. The journalists were accompanying the father of slain Palestinian-American Saif Musalat to the site where his son was beaten to death by Israeli settlers a year ago in the family's own olive fields. We'll be joined by two of the journalists who were attacked. And finally, while the federal government's given the green light to the more than $110 billion mega merger deal between Paramount Skydance and Warner Brothers Discovery, 12 state attorneys general are suing to block the deal. We'll be joined by California Attorney General Rob Bonta.
2: There is no debate here. This merger would snuff out competition, drive up prices, diminish content quality, and produce fewer movies and shows each year.
0: All that and more coming up. Welcome to Democracy Now!, democracynow.org, The War and Peace Report. I'm Amy Goodman. The Pentagon says it's carried out a fourth straight night of attacks against Iran, bombing dozens of targets near the Strait of Hormuz and along Iran's coast. In response, Iran's Islamic Revolutionary Guard Corps launched fresh drone and missile strikes targeting a U.S. military logistics hub in Kuwait, an air base in Jordan that hosts U.S. forces, and the U.S. Navy's Fifth Fleet headquarters in Bahrain, where Iran claims to have destroyed command and control centers, communications gear, aircraft hangars, and fuel depots. Iran's military warned the Strait of Hormuz will remain closed indefinitely if the U.S. continues its attacks. Meanwhile, Iran's government says recent U.S. strikes have killed more than 30 civilians while wounded more than 260 people. On Tuesday, President Trump told Fox News he's prepared to attack Iran's civilian infrastructure next week.

0: Next week comes the power plants. Next week comes the bridges. We're going to knock out all their power plants. We're going to knock out all their bridges unless they get to the table and negotiate.
1: Meanwhile, President Trump said in a social media post, he's canceled plans to charge a 20% toll on all commercial ships passing through the Strait of Hormuz. In the same post, Trump claimed, quote, oil is flowing like never before. His comments came as the price of oil surged by nearly 10% as the U.S. reimposed its blockade of Iran's ports. On Capitol Hill, Senate Democrats blocked debate on Republicans' $1.15 trillion annual National Defense Authorization Act Tuesday. Democratic Senator Tammy Duckworth of Illinois, a member of the Armed Services Committee, said she opposed advancing the measure unless Congress agrees to her amendment prohibiting funding for the U.S.-Israeli war in Iran. This is Maryland Democratic Senator Chris Van Hollen.
2: This bill lays the groundwork for a bloated Pentagon budget that would further embolden President Trump's reckless and illegal war against Iran. It represents a huge increase in taxpayer-funded and debt-financed Pentagon spending at a time when families across the country are struggling to afford groceries, rent, gas, and other necessities.
1: Meanwhile, House Minority Leader Hakeem Jeffries announced he's opposing an amendment by Republican Congressmember Thomas Massie to eliminate $3.3 billion in U.S. funds for Israel's military. In response, Congressional Progressive Caucus Chair Greg Kassar of Texas urged support for an end to U.S. military aid to Israel. He wrote in a letter, quote, at a time when millions are struggling to make ends meet, we're sending billions of dollars to a military that's killed tens of thousands of civilians in Gaza, the West Bank, Lebanon, destabilized the region, and helped lead us into war with Iran, Congressmember Kassar wrote. In Gaza, health officials say Israeli forces killed at least 10 Palestinians Tuesday, including a child, 10-year-old Motaz Abushar, was shot by Israeli gunfire in Rafah in southern Gaza. More than 1,100 Palestinians have been killed by Israeli attacks since last October's so-called ceasefire by Israel and Hamas took effect. More than 260 of the total are children. On Sunday, 9-year-old Tala Abu Matar died when Israel attacked the Al-Barej refugee camp. She was among six Palestinians killed in Gaza that day. Florida state troopers report a person was struck and killed by a semi-truck Tuesday morning as he ran from federal immigration agents in the parking lot of a gas station in St. Augustine. The Department of Homeland Security reported few details, saying only that a Mexican national had died. The New York Times reports the unnamed man was 28 years old. He's at least the third person in just the last week to die during immigration enforcement operations. His death follows Monday's killing of Joan Sebastian Duran Guerrero, the 25-year-old Colombian man shot dead by ICE agents on Monday morning in Biddeford, Maine, during a traffic stop on the block where he lived. His wife was home with the couple's 3-year-old daughter and witnessed the immediate aftermath of the shooting. Duran held a valid work authorization and social security number. According to Maine officials, he was not the person the agents were looking for. In a statement, I said, quote, the vehicle attempted to flee the scene and fearing for public safety, an officer discharged his weapon, unquote. The FBI and state authorities say they're investigating. In the wake of his killing, ICE ordered its agents to halt most traffic stops. In response, President Trump wrote on social media, quote, we cannot give up one of ICE's most important and effective crime fighting tools, the traffic stop. Trump added, it won't happen on my watch, the president said. Meanwhile, protests continue across Maine. On Tuesday, hundreds of people rallied outside an ICE facility in Scarborough. This is Democratic Maine State Representative Sophie Warren.
3: It's an organization that is absolutely out of control. They just yesterday, of course, they killed one of our neighbors here in our state. And that's completely inconsistent with our values. We want ICE out of our state. We want them defunded at the national level. And we want safety and peace for our communities and for fathers to know that they can be driving with their beloved wife and little baby daughter and know that they're safe on our streets. And ICE is making that impossible.
1: In Minnesota, state prosecutors say the Trump administration's turned over evidence related to the fatal shootings of Renee Good and Alex Preti. The evidence includes police body camera video, witness statements, and physical evidence, including the badly damaged SUV Renee Good was driving when ICE agent Jonathan Ross shot her in the head, forearm, and chest. Prosecutors have been requesting the evidence since January. This is Hennepin County Attorney Mary Moriarty.
4: I have been consistent that we have not prejudged any of these instances, and also that we need transparency. We need cooperation. Our community needs it. Alex Preti and Renee Good's families deserve it. Julio Sosa Solis deserves it. Our democracy requires it.
1: In Houston, Texas, the Harris County District Attorney says he may ask a court to order the Department of Homeland Security to release evidence regarding the killing of the 52-year-old Mexican immigrant Lorenzo Salgado Araujo by ICE agents last week. So far, the Trump administration's refused to cooperate with local investigators. The DA is also seeking to secure visas for witnesses to the fatal shooting to prevent ICE from deporting them during the probe. Lorenzo was driving with three other men in the car. One of them was his younger brother. In more immigration news, The Guardian reports at least 12 people detained at a federal immigration jail in Colorado have contracted tuberculosis. Dozens of prisoners have been quarantined without air conditioning, despite a heat advisory with outside air temperatures approaching 100 degrees Fahrenheit. The Aurora Ice Processing Center is run by the GEO Group, a for-profit private prison company based in Florida. A new report by Physicians for Human Rights warns law enforcement agencies have used excessive force and wielded crowd control weapons in dangerous ways against people protesting the Trump administration's mass deportation policies. The report documented over 400 misuse of force cases against protesters, journalists, and bystanders, finding victims suffered blindings, traumatic brain injuries, and permanent disabilities. Palestinian activist Mahmoud Khalil filed a lawsuit Tuesday against senior Trump administration officials and three anti-Palestinian organizations for conspiring to deprive him of his constitutional rights. Khalil was a graduate student at Columbia University when he was arrested last year and detained for months. He missed the birth of his son, Dean, while in detention in Louisiana. Mahmoud Khalil spoke Tuesday outside the federal courthouse in Manhattan.
5: We watched a broken immigration system weaponized against political speech. We watched free expression and academic freedom treated as obstacles rather than principles worth defending. And their message was unmistakable. If your speech challenges those in power or exposes uncomfortable truth about Palestine, you can be singled out, punished, and made an example and made into a warning for everyone else.
1: We'll speak with Mahmoud Khalil after headlines. New York has become the first state in the country to halt the construction of large new data centers, imposing a one-year moratorium. Governor Kathy Hochul announced the suspension on Tuesday.
6: This pause will remain in place for up to 1 year while New York establishes the strongest possible framework to protect our communities, guardrails to reduce the risk to our energy grid, minimize land disruption, noise pollution, and protect our natural resources, especially our water supply.
1: New York currently has 130 data centers compared with more than 600 in Virginia, about 500 in Texas. Meanwhile, a Reuters analysis finds trillionaire Elon Musk's company, XAI, has installed far more gas turbines without federal permits at its data center project in Tennessee than publicly acknowledged. And the pollution is mostly impacting black neighborhoods. Patrick Anderson, an attorney with the Southern Environmental Law Center, said, quote, "The scale of it is astonishing. This is an absolutely huge Clean Air Act violation that threatens public health," unquote. On Capitol Hill, the sister of the late Republican Senator Lindsey Graham was sworn in to fill his Senate seat Tuesday. Darlene Graham Nardone has never held public office. She was selected by South Carolina Governor Henry McMaster to complete her brother's term, which expires in January. Lindsey Graham died Saturday night at the age of 71 due to a reported aortic tear after returning from a trip to Ukraine where he met with President Zelensky. On Tuesday, Darlene Graham cast her first vote as a U.S. senator to advance the $1.15 trillion annual defense authorization bill, which ultimately failed in a 50-46 vote. And Cuba's national electric grid has collapsed for the third time this month. The island's latest blackout came as the U.S. continues to impose the oil blockade it's maintained since January, soon after U.S. forces abducted former Venezuelan President Nicolas Maduro and his wife. Cuba had depended on Venezuela for fuel imports. The U.S. also pressured Mexico to halt oil shipments to the island. This is Julia Valdez, a resident of Havana.
7: I feel terrible. It's awful news. Just imagine, without electricity, the food spoils. My mother is bedridden with senile dementia. And because of these blackouts, I've had to throw out meat and fish. I've had to throw it all away because it had rotted. It is unfair that we are going through this situation.
1: And those are some of the headlines. This is Democracy Now!, democracynow.org, The War and Peace Report. I'm Amy Goodman. We begin today's show with a new federal lawsuit filed by Palestinian activist Mahmoud Khalil against several top administration officials, two pro-Israel groups and a conservative think tank accused of conspiring to suppress Khalil's criticism of Israel and his constitutional rights to free speech. The lawsuit says the Heritage Foundation created Project Esther, which became a blueprint for a public-private partnership to weaken the growing pro-Palestine movement by targeting prominent non-citizen activists and smearing them as anti-Semites. It says the Heritage Foundation turned to groups like Batar, a far-right pro-Israeli group, and Canary Mission, which has long surveilled pro-Palestine advocates to identify their targets. The case was also filed against White House advisor Stephen Miller, Secretary of State Marco Rubio, Secretary of Homeland Security Mark Wayne Mullen, Acting Attorney General Todd Blanche, former Secretary of Homeland Security Kristi Noem, and John Armstrong, a State Department official. The suit was announced by the Center for Constitutional Rights at a news conference here in New York Tuesday, where Mahmoud Khalil addressed supporters.
5: I will not stop fighting until everyone who willingly contributed to my missing the birth of my son and to taking 104 days of my life from me answers for what they've done. But this case is about far more than what was done to me. It's about a coordinated, ongoing campaign to punish, silence, and intimidate anyone who dares to speak out for Palestinian liberation.
1: The lawsuit was brought under the Ku Klux Klan Act of 1871, which is a Reconstruction-era law to restrict government coordination with vigilante groups like the Klan. Democracy Now!'s Marina Terraceno was at Tuesday's press conference and spoke to Bahar Azmi, legal director of the Center for Constitutional Rights, a member of Mahmoud Khalil's legal team.
8: The entire United States government has been persecuting Mahmoud through the immigration courts in a race to deport him for no reason other than his constitutionally protected speech. What Mahmoud is doing now is fighting back and filing an action against his persecutors, which are a set of private hate groups, Heritage Foundation, Beitar, and Canary Mission, who developed this elaborate plan along with federal officials, Miller, Rubio, and Noem, to target non-citizen students for their protest of Palestine. So they had not the courage or the capacity to debate the question about their support for the Israeli genocide. So what they chose to do is identify perceived leaders of the Palestine movement and use the maximal terrorizing power of the state to send a chilling message everywhere. If you disagree with the United States government, if you support Palestine, we will throw you in an immigration detention 1,000 miles from home and work tirelessly to deport you. Mahmoud won't stand for it, so he's sticking up for himself and everyone else who would be subject to the state power. That's not just limited to him. This is a lawsuit against the private entities and the federal government because they work together in a conspiracy. There's also litigation attacking the federal government's attempt to punish him through habeas corpus proceedings for his speech. But this is the first demand for accountability via damages and a court ruling that this conspiracy is unconstitutional and any attempt to remove him on that basis is illegal.
9: What kind of evidence has there been found to show this coordinated targeting between the federal government and these private entities against Mahmoud Khalil?
8: What's remarkable here, and as we set out in 130 pages of connect the dot detail, is how open and notorious this plan is, how arrogant it was. Heritage announced a blueprint, what they called it, for this conspiracy. They asked for a public-private partnership, and then they recruited these anti-Palestinian hate groups to identify students. They want to attack non-citizen students and do more than dox and surveil. Project Esther realized they had a friendly, willing administration coming into power so they could use the power of the state. Now, all of them announced or predicted that Mahmoud would be arrested, and all of them boasted after the fact about their role in working with Secretary Rubio to denominate them as enemies of the state and DHS to arrest them. And a federal court had a trial in Massachusetts, the AUP trial, with so much testimony came out, basically a one-to-one relationship between who Beitar and Canary selected for the Rubio determination, and then a day later denominating them enemies of the state and effectuating the arrest. Because this happened to Mahmoud, and in the same pattern, it happened to 8 other students.
9: What is the status of Mahmoud's deportation case and immigration case?
8: In his deportation case, the United States government is taking really unprecedented and irregular actions. You know, they are in control of the immigration courts. They're not independent. They are racing at basically unprecedented speed to hurry up and effectuate what's called a final order of removal. We still have an appeal to a federal appellate court from that sham-like decision, and he'll continue to fight on all fronts.
1: For more on this story, we go to Mahmoud Khalil himself, a Columbia University graduate, green card holder, who became the first pro-Palestine college campus protester to be jailed by the Trump administration over his participation in Columbia's Gaza Solidarity actions in 2024. Arrested in March of 2025, he spent over 104 days in ICE detention in Louisiana, missing the birth of his son, Dean. He was released last June, but the Trump administration is still trying to deport him. Mahmoud Khalil, welcome back to Democracy Now! If you can go back to March 8th, 2025, to the place where you were living, the apartment building, and remind our viewers and listeners what happened.
10: Good morning, Amy. Thank you for having me. On that day, to be honest, we were all surprised by the rogueness of the Trump administration, of plainclothes ICE agents coming to my apartment building, stopping me in the lobby of my apartment and telling me that my visa was terminated and I am under arrest without actually showing me any warrants, without telling me who they are. And everyone was then surprised, like how this could happen. For a few days, no one knew what happened. And what we thought was sort of like a rogue implementation of law turned out to be a conspiracy, and that's what we are now basically alleging in court, that this was not just an officer deciding to implement the law. It was more of a conspiracy between different actors. And as a judge, a Reagan appointee, said in Massachusetts, that he was surprised that such officials would conspire with themselves to deprive someone of their freedom of speech just for the purpose of chilling speech across the country, because they don't want anyone to speak for Palestine. Mm.
1: And why are you doing it now?
10: So we've been working on this case, to be honest, since I was in detention, just looking into connecting the dots. And I'm doing it as a way to get accountability for what was done to me, what was done to this movement, because for decades, these groups grew too comfortable in targeting Palestinians and harassing Palestinians and blacklisting Palestinians and their supporters, because when they cannot win on the argument, they would rather silencing us. And this is my message to them, that we will never be silenced until Palestine is liberated. This is when we will shift our focus to building Palestine. But no matter or no amount of oppression, of silencing, of intimidation, will succeed in really silencing us.
1: You still have your green card, or did they take it from you?
10: So they've been attempting at taking the green card from me for the past year since I got out, and we're still fighting that in court. Of course, there's a final order of removal against me that was issued by a Trump administration immigration court, fully controlled by the administration, and now we're fighting that in federal court. And the good news now, this case, whether I'm here, whether I'm not here, I can still fight it in case in court. A judge can still order my return to the country. So this is also another fight into that. And just let's be clear now, over 1 year after my detention, about 15, 16 months after my detention, the Trump administration has not brought any shred of evidence that I did anything illegal, that I did anything unlawful. And that's what we're trying to convince the court, that this is literally just like arbitrary detention, that they want to make an example out of me so others would stop talking.
1: Mm. Mahmoud, you experienced your son Dean's birth in jail, in the prison in Louisiana. You experienced his birth. You experienced his birth in jail by listening on the telephone.
10: Yeah, I did, and that's another thing why I'm doing this, because I would never forgive the actors that contributed to my missing at the birth of my son, of Dean, because this shouldn't happen. This shouldn't happen to anyone, because I could have been next to my wife Noor. when she was giving birth. Yet, because of their arrogance, because of their cruelty, they chose not to let me next to my family. So I'm really doing this lawsuit also as a form of accountability for that, to get justice. I don't want everything that happened to me to go in vain. And I'm really, you know, grateful for the organizations that helped me bring this legal actions against the government and these private actors.
1: I want to go to some of the people who stood with you outside in Foley Square supporting you, like Beth Miller, political director of Jewish Voice for Peace Action, also at the news conference.
11: These groups and the Trump administration thought that if they would start by attacking people that they thought were the most politically vulnerable, like student organizers, like Palestinians, like those who support Palestinian freedom, that everyone else would just stand back, that everyone else would be too afraid to fight back for their rights and for the rights of all of us. But today, by filing this case, Mahmoud Khalil is showing just how wrong they were. Mahmoud is fighting back, and we are all fighting back alongside him, and we will continue to organize to support him and to support the broader Palestinian freedom movement to end this genocide.
1: This is actor, producer, and director Cynthia Nixon at the news conference in support of Mahmoud Khalil Tuesday.
12: For nearly 3 years, millions of people across the United States and across the world have raised their voices for Palestinian lives, for families living through unimaginable loss, for children who are just like all of our children and who deserve safety, dignity, and a future, for the basic belief that every single human life should be valued. Whatever our politics, this should never be a controversial idea. Mahmoud has been one of those voices. And today, his legal team is asking the courts to review how and why he was targeted. We know it's not because he did anything wrong. It's because he is a Palestinian standing up for Palestinian rights.
1: And this is another actor from the Gilded Age, a producer, Morgan Spector, speaking at the news conference.
13: Advocating for Palestinian rights isn't an act of anything but humanity. It's an expression of conscience, of the moral conviction that Palestinians deserve the same rights, dignity, and freedom that we would want for anyone, anywhere in the world. Mahmoud has unstintingly embodied that moral conviction. But his courage has made him, and far too many others, a target. Targeted by the government, and targeted by extreme anti-Palestinian groups. Today, we're fighting back, together. The rights Mahmoud is fighting for belong to all of us. If they can put Mahmoud in prison for exercising those rights, then those rights become a privilege conferred by the state on those who accept the division between lives that count and lives that don't. That's why I'm standing with Mahmoud today, and why it's so important that he wins.
1: That's Morgan Spector, Cynthia Nixon, Beth Miller of Jewish Voice for Peace Action. What does this kind of support mean to you, Mahmoud?
10: That means that we're building a wide movement, a diverse movement, to fight back against all these forces that are trying to deprive us from our basic rights. It means that what happens to me could happen to anyone, and that's what another thing about the case. It's not about me as a person, as Mahmoud, because these same groups are working to deprive everyone of their rights, your rights, my rights, anyone in this country, if we don't agree with them. And that's why it's important for these groups and individuals to be in solidarity with each other, to face these forces together. So I absolutely appreciate their support. I'm grateful for their voices, for lending their voices to me in order to just shed light on these atrocities that are being committed by this government and these Zionist hate groups in this country.
1: And finally, do you face a final deportation order now?
10: I do, yeah, but we're fighting that in court. It's not. I would say, in effect, there are protections from the federal court that prevents the government from doing, from coming and deport me or arrest me, as we are now seeking Supreme Court review to the case, as we're also going through different courts in the country. It's just like very, I would say, disheartening. It's just like a lot of people in this country, a lot of immigrants, they don't have the number of lawyers I do. It's crazy that it's taking more than 20 lawyers to free a person from unjust detention, while there are now tens of thousands of immigrants without any legal representation. So I'm absolutely grateful and consider that a privilege that I'm able to fight this fight for over a year after my release.
1: I know I said final question, but as you said that about the immigrants who face what you're facing without that kind of legal representation, I was wondering your final thoughts on the ICE killing of Lorenzo Salgado Araujo in Houston just in the past week, of the 26-year-old Colombian man with work authorization, Joan Sebastian Duran Guerrero in Biddeford, Maine. And of course, before that, Alex Preti and Renee Good. Your final thoughts.
10: I mean, it's absolutely heartbreaking that ICE is killing people, but unfortunately, I wouldn't say I'm surprised, and that's why I'm fighting, because I could be one of these individuals who were killed by ICE, by the rogueness of this agency, because this agency is acting extrajudicially. They want to instill fear and terror into the population, and it's not surprising that unfortunately there are so many victims. But again, like, that's why I am fighting this, because by pure luck I could have been one of these people when ICE agents showed up at my lobby. If for some reason they decided to kill me, they could have. And they lied when they came. They said that I tried to flee the scene until we confront them with the camera footage, that I was actually very calm and very, very cooperating. It's just like upon this Congress that allowed this to happen, that funded ICE with over $70 billion that could have gone towards our communities, towards lowering the cost of living, towards like just supporting human rights. It's just you know, like, always that's what motivates me to go on and on, because we need an end to this bloodshed. We need an end to this degrading of humanity. I don't want us to be looking in 20 years at these years and these days and regret not doing something. I'm doing my part to stop that, and I ask everyone to do their part to stop this.
1: Mahmoud Khalil, I want to thank you for being with us, Palestinian activist jailed by the Trump administration.
10: Thank you, Amy.
1: Now suing Trump administration officials and anti-Palestine groups for conspiring to deprive him of his constitutional rights. He got his Columbia diploma while he was in jail, and also experienced the birth of his son on the phone while he was in detention. Coming up, two journalists who are part of a convoy attacked by Israeli settlers on the West Bank on Saturday. Accompanying the father of slain Palestinian-American Saif Musalat to the site where his son was beaten to death by Israeli settlers 1 year ago. Among them was CNN reporter Jeremy Diamond. Stay with us.

0: Freedom is Free by Chicano Batman in our Democracy Now! Studio. This is Democracy Now!, democracynow.org. I'm Amy Goodman as we turn to the occupied West Bank, where Israeli settlers armed with clubs, rocks and a knife on Saturday attacked a group of journalists, including CNN's Jeremy Diamond. Four settlers have been reportedly detained for their alleged involvement in the attack. It happened exactly a year after the murder of 20-year-old Palestinian-American Saif Mousalet, who was beaten to death by Israeli settlers. To date, no one's been arrested for his killing. He was born in Florida, worked at his family's ice cream shop there. The journalists were accompanying his dad back to the site of his son's death. As they left, their cars were attacked by the settlers, chased out of town. In a minute, we'll be joined by two of the journalists. But first, this is a video footage of the attack shared with Democracy Now! The voices you hear are our next guests, Adele Shoko and Jasper Nathaniel. In the video, you see the settlers attempting to slash the tires of the armored CNN vehicle and then breaking the windshield of the separate car carrying the other journalists. The video is courtesy of independent journalist Andre X, who was sitting in the back.
1: These things don't.
2: Wow, he's ready to throw a rock. Look. He's threatening with the rock.
3: They are not letting us pass. The guy is standing in front of the car in front of us, the CNN car, not letting him pass, and they're holding up rocks. Yeah, we need to fly behind him. Oh, he's got a knife. He's going for the fire.
2: Oh, my God!
1: Go.
2: No, he's going to go, car.
3: Go, drive.
2: No,
3: Move!
2: No.
3: Get the away! Move!
1: Drive.
3: Go. Watch out.
0: This attack happened just days after armed Israeli settlers carrying U.S.-made M4 rifles surrounded a van carrying Democratic Congressmember Rokhana, who was visiting a Palestinian village that had been destroyed by settlers. Congressmember Khanna said his delegation was detained for about 90 minutes. For more, we're joined by Jasper Nathaniel, New York-based writer and reporter who covers Israel's occupation of the West Bank on his Substack, Infinite Jazz. He's just returned from the West Bank last night after a month there. So describe what exactly took place on Saturday.
4: The context is really important because the town where this happened, it's called El Mezra al-Sharqiya. It's a village east of Ramallah. And this is a village that is made up of largely American citizens, actually, Palestinian Americans. And if you might remember, Amy, last year when we spoke about Mohammed Ibrahim, who was abducted by Israeli soldiers, he was an American from this same town. Saifullah was his first cousin. 1 year ago, Saturday, Saifullah was beaten to death by settlers on his own private land. And so the land that we were trying to reach is largely owned by American citizens, actually, Palestinian Americans. Settlers have been occupying it since last April. And basically anybody who tries to get to their own land is attacked. I tried to get there a year ago in October and was immediately attacked. And so this year on Saturday, his father, Kamel, wanted to get there both because he wanted to go to the spot where his son took his last breaths, but also because it's his land. And he wants to show the settlers who are living on his land, who are living in the farmhouses that the Palestinians there have built on their land, he wanted to show them, this is our land and we will come reach it when we want to. On the way in, we talked to the mayor of Sinjal, who Sinjal is the town that borders these olive fields. And what he told us was, we know that there is a settler on this land who has an M16 and he shoots from afar. He will just see a car coming and he'll shoot at it. And so, you know, we understood that this was a pretty dangerous gambit right away. And it should be emphasized that the U.S. Embassy, Ambassador Mike Huckabee, I know for a fact that he is aware that settlers are occupying this land that belongs to American citizens. He, of course, is aware that an American 20-year-old was beaten to death on this land. I know this because he spoke to Camel, the father, about it. He has still just allowed the settlers to stay there and attack anybody who comes near. So on Saturday, we went with Camel to try to reach that spot. There were two cars. There was a CNN SUV, which is bulletproof and armored and had slash-proof tires. Camel was in that car with Jeremy Diamond and the camera person, a driver, and the producer. They all had bulletproof vests. The independent journalists behind them, we were in a rented Kia, and we didn't have any of that protection. We were part of the same convoy, though, just our two cars. So we reached the spot where Saif was killed. We get out of the car. Camel has a sort of private moment. He would later say that it was actually, he thought maybe it would be peaceful, but it actually was very distressing because he was just imagining what happened to his son there. But that feeling didn't last because within a couple of minutes, we saw a car full of settlers racing towards us. And so we got back in our cars. We tried to drive out. The settlers blocked the road. And then what you saw in that video is that the settlers first attacked the CNN car, but they couldn't do any damage to it because it's armored. He tries to slash the tires, one of the settlers, and then the CNN car speeds away and they turn to us. And so that's when you see a settler, jump on the hood of our car, smash our windshield. They're throwing rocks at it. And we had to basically escape in, what was a high speed chase, basically.
0: We hear the screams of another journalist, Adele Shoko, who's joining us now from Ramallah, a Jewish Russian independent journalist based in the West Bank. If you can describe your experience as well and why you were there. Following Saif's dad that day, Adele.
2: Hi, thank you for having me. For me, it's important to join Palestinians to help them to get to their land because we understand that this privilege of us having the citizenship or privilege of the CNN crew who have an armored vehicle or bulletproof vests and because of the mainstream media, it allows them to actually, it's the only way for them to get to the land that was occupied. And it's very important to mention that this land is in Area A, which is unprecedented, because in the West Bank, which is divided into Area A, B, and C, the Area C is almost entirely ethnically cleansed by the settlers backed by the Israeli state. And they moved to Area B, attacking big villages, but Area A is another level, and we have to point it out.
0: Now, this happened at the same time, a few days after California Congress member Ro Khanna, and I want to go to a clip of Ro Khanna now, was also detained by Israeli settlers, armed settlers and Israeli soldiers during his visit to the occupied West Bank. On Wednesday, over the weekend, he posted video evidence on social media of Israeli settlers carrying U.S.-made M4 assault rifles surrounding his van in the South Hebron Hills and blocking him from visiting a Palestinian village destroyed by Israeli settlers. He said his delegation was blocked for about an hour and a half.
5: I'm certainly probably the first American politician who's been detained by the IDF and Israeli settlers. I mean, we were at a village that Israeli settlers had destroyed. They had destroyed the school. They had destroyed that village, and we were just looking at it. And these hoodlums come in with machine guns, an M4, an American-made machine gun, and they detain us. They block off the road. And then they call the IDF, and the IDF is on their side, not on the side of the Americans.
0: So that was Congressmember Ro Khanna. As we begin to wrap up, Jasper Nathaniel, if you can talk about these two attacks.
4: Yeah, I mean, the response to the Ro Khanna incident, I've found sort of grimly amusing because the critics are saying this was a publicity stunt. This was set up. This was rigged. They went somewhere that they weren't supposed to go. They didn't work with the Israeli embassy. The reality is, if you spend enough time in the West Bank, and by enough time, I mean a couple days, something like that is going to happen to you. It's an inevitability. And, just to put a fine point on that, I was actually in the village of Umm El Khair in Masafriyata, right before that incident happened. Ro Khanna and his delegation visited then. I saw him there, and the people there explained what's happening to them, which is basically their land is being stolen in real time. About an hour after Ro Khanna's team left, we were attacked in that village. So very violently by a group of settlers who live in an outpost right next door. So the irony is that had Ro Khanna not gotten back on that bus and, you know, gotten hijacked, he would have actually been present during an attack, an actual violent attack. And then, you know, like you said, you know, this happens. The Palestinians there are violently attacked. Ro Khanna's bus is held up by settlers. 2 days later, again, there's this other brutal attack. And I think it's important to just, you know, reiterate what Adele said, which is that, you know, as journalists, especially as Westerners, like, we have a privilege of knowing that, frankly, the stakes of killing one of us are much higher than of killing a Palestinian. You know, that's why we go into these places to basically show the brutality and the violence of settlers. Like, if this is what they'll do to me, and this is what they'll do to a congressman, just imagine what they do to the Palestinians. In Umm El Khair, after I left, the attacks have just continued daily. Yesterday, they came in, the Israeli military came in and demolished a family home just because. And so, you know, the pervasiveness of the cruelty in the West Bank, in the occupied West Bank, by the state of Israel and by the settlers, which are backed by the state, is just so pervasive that I would frankly challenge anybody to go into the West Bank, go into places like Masafer Yatta or even, you know, Sinjil or these villages outside Ramallah and not face something like that. I mean, it's just impossible.
0: Jasper Nathaniel, I want to thank you for being with us. New York-based journalist covering Israel's occupation of the West Bank is Substack Infinite Jazz. And Jewish-Russian independent journalist Adele Shoko joining us from Ramallah, from the occupied West Bank. Coming up, the federal government's given the green light to a $111 billion mega-merger deal between Paramount Skydance and Warner Brothers Discovery. 12 state attorneys general, led by California, are suing to block the merger. We'll speak with California's Attorney General Rob Bonta. Back in 20 seconds.

0: Edsel Tai by the New York City Palestinian Youth Choir. This is Democracy Now! I'm Amy Goodman. 12 Democratic-led states have sued to block Paramount Skydance's $111 billion acquisition of Warner Brothers Discovery. Paramount Skydance is run by David Ellison, whose father, Larry Ellison, is the billionaire founder of Oracle, a prominent ally and financial backer of President Trump. Under the proposed deal, CNN and CBS News, streaming services, HBO Max and Paramount, as well as film and television studios, would all be combined under a single entity controlled by the Ellisons. Meanwhile, the UK is weighing whether to take on the proposed merger between Paramount Skydance and Warner Brothers Discovery. Last month, the Justice Department's antitrust division said it saw no evidence that the media mega merger would harm consumers, writing instead the deal would, quote, increase competition across the media and entertainment ecosystem, unquote. Well, we're joined now by California's Attorney General Rob Bonta, a lead plaintiff in the lawsuit brought by the 12 attorneys general. Attorney General Bonta, thanks for joining us. Explain why you have sued.
1: Well, in short, we sued because this proposed merger breaks the law. It breaks century-old antitrust law. It's anti-competitive. It will raise prices. It will lower quality. It will lessen content. This is a proposed merger of two entertainment titans who have been competitors for years, and it will extinguish the competition between them when they merge, and will have massive anti-competitive effects in a number of different markets. And so this is about affordability for everyday Americans who are already struggling to afford their lives, whether it be groceries or gas or healthcare or housing. And now their cable bills will go up and their satellite bills will go up, and it will be more expensive to experience a joy of life to go see a movie at the movie theater for a special occasion. So this is also going to lead to job loss and lower wages. So from job loss and lower wages to lower quality, choice, competition, higher prices, this is a bad deal for California and for Americans.
0: So explain the significance of what this means, and also possibly the UK suing to prevent this merger. What it means to have CBS owned by Paramount and CNN and HBO all put together. President Trump has repeatedly attacked, to say the least, CNN. CBS's 60 Minutes is now being gutted with what the most recent fire, Scott Pelley.
1: Well, this is going to be a entertainment behemoth that will have under one roof multiple news channels, multiple streaming sources, channels, multiple the basic cable channels, multiple studios, film distributors, all with under one roof. And we've seen, sorry for the pun, we've seen this movie before when massive studios merge like Fox and Disney. It leads to lower quality, less output, less viewpoints. So let me talk about that for a second. You're going to have less viewpoints, less stories being told, fewer perspectives, less journalists, truth telling and truth seeking and informing the American public about their world and their country, less reporters holding the powerful accountable and holding their feet to the fire and doing investigative journalism that reveals truth and tells the world what's going on. You'll have a smaller diversity of stories being told, a smaller, more narrow type of content will be greenlit, and stories that need to be told that we don't know need to be told, things that we need to hear about that we don't yet know we need to hear about, that can inspire and inform and broaden our perspective about the world, won't be told anymore. So from art to news, there will be less content and less diversity of perspectives. Mm.
0: And so what exactly would be accomplished by your lawsuit?
1: Well, our lawsuit seeks to block the merger, pure and simple. We have a clean and clear and straightforward complaint that we filed in federal court that sets forth monopolistic outcome of this proposed merger, the anti-competitive impacts of this merger, and it asks for one remedy: block the merger, keep Paramount and Warner Brothers as separate companies.
0: And if you can talk about the open letter that was signed by hundreds, if not thousands, of producers, directors, actors, of course, they also were calling on you, the attorney generals of New York and California and others, to take this on. I wanted, though, to talk to end with the Federal Communications Commission Chair, Brendan Carr, speaking in March at the Conservative Political Action Conference, or CPAC. In this clip, he boasts about Trump successfully defunding PBS, NPR, and the end of Stephen Colbert's Late Night Show.
2: President Trump took on the fake news media, and President Trump is winning. Look at the results so far. PBS defunded, NPR defunded, Joy Reid gone from MSNBC, Sleepy Eye Chuck Todd gone, Jim Acosta gone, John Dickerson gone, Colbert is leaving, CBS is under new ownership, and soon enough, CNN is going to have new ownership as well. So we're not...
0: That's FCC Chair Brendan Carr. If you can end by talking about what's happening to the media in this country and the control by the Trump administration.
1: I mean, those comments are so outrageous. They speak for themselves. This idea that the federal government, our government, the people's government, is working overtime and bragging about it to shut down the free, independent press, to silence journalists from doing their job, telling the news and doing investigative journalism and holding the powerful accountable, is completely outrageous, antithetical to our democracy, anti-democratic and un-American. It is wrong in every way I can say it. And the fact that he's bragging about it, he's getting cheers, is dangerous and problematic. The federal government has completely retreated and abdicated from its role to enforce antitrust law, to
0: Rob
1: prevent
0: Bonta,
1: mergers
0: we're gonna have to leave
1: hurt
0: it there.
1: The economy and hurt everyday people. And that's why we're stepping in.
0: I have to leave it there, but I want to thank you for being with us, California Attorney General Rob Bonta. We'll link to your recent piece for Variety titled "While I'm Suing to Block the Paramount Warner Brothers Merger." I'll be in Kansas City this weekend.